Okay, that's all for our show today. Next week, we're covering iconic cheating songs. Thanks for listening. We're so glad you're here with us. 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
2: 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I'm John Goldman, and you're listening to, and Brian's not here tonight, unfortunately. 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And we are very happy to welcome today Thomas Gabriel. He is a rock, country, blues. He does it all, Americana. The clincher is that Thomas is actually the grandson of Johnny Cash. And in listening to some of his music and getting ready for the show, I got to say, he has a very similar voice to Johnny Cash, and we're very happy to have him on the show. Thomas, welcome to the show, and thank you very much for coming on, and we really appreciate that. So you're playing at the Acorn Theater on Thursday, September 24th. Have you been to the Acorn Theater before? I can't remember if you have.
3: Thanks for having me. No, I have not been there. This would be the first time.
2: Oh, man. I think you're going to like it. It's a great little venue, and it's a real listening crowd. You know, it's not like you're playing in a pub and everyone's trying to talk and, you know, they're mad at the music. This is a real group that is there because they like the music and they're a listening group.
3: Oh, that's great.
2: Yeah.
3: That's my kind of place, so.
2: Yeah.
3: I'm looking forward to it. Everybody has told me the same thing, so I'm really looking forward to it.
2: Oh, great. The elephant in the room, you are the grandson of Johnny Cash, and it sounds like you spent a considerable amount of your young days on the road with Johnny and your step-grandmother, June.
3: Yeah, my mother was really young when she had me. She was 16 when she had me, and my grandparents, they, like lots of other grandparents, they kind of stepped up and helped, you know, it takes a village to raise a kid, that type, you know. But, so I ended up on the road a lot with them and touring with them, and, you know, I spent majority of my time either touring or back with my other grandmother in California. So I kind of spent both, kind of went back and forth until I started school, you know. And then I missed a lot of school from going on the road as well.
2: So he did spend a lot of time on the road. So basically up until going to school, like 5-6 years old, you mean?
3: Well, I actually toured with him a good bit until I was, honestly, until I was about 18 years old. But, you know, we would take our books on the road. Me and John Carter, my uncle and I are only 3 years apart. So it was easier to have two than it was to have one, you know, because
2: right.
3: We kept each other busy. And so we would take our books on the road and we would kind of do our homework on the road.
2: And do you have a tutor and stuff like that too?
3: Well, we had caregivers, you know. I wouldn't call them tutors. But we did have, you know, time during the day when we would do our schoolwork or at least try. And, but, you know, it wasn't really a problem. It was grade school mainly. So high school, I don't remember much about it anyway. So,
2: right. And, you know, listen, you get an education doing that kind of thing that beyond what, you know, your compatriots did sitting in a classroom in front of a desk and in front of a blackboard and everything. I mean, you got, you were educated by the world at that point.
3: Yeah, say the least. You know, it was not exactly the most stable environment.
2: You probably had a lot of free time and ability to do things on your own too.
3: Yeah, maybe too much time to do things on my own. Honestly, you know, you got to figure when you're traveling with a show that's that big, you know, you tend to get kind of lost in the mix sometimes.
2: Oh yeah. So your grandparents had a full band and stuff playing with them, so it was probably a pretty good crowd that would travel road trips.
3: Yeah, it was full production. Yeah, I mean, my very first memory of life is Caesar's Palace in Las Vegas. I mean, really, wow. It is. That's my first memory.
2: Amazing. I mean, that's that must have been, you know, quite the spectacle for a little kid to experience that kind of stuff. Although that was your only perspective, so it's not like, you know, I would say, like, hey, what was it like growing up being on the road with your grandpa Johnny Cash? But that was what you experienced, so that was sort of your only perspective. It wasn't much of a shock, really.
3: Yeah, I called it the fishbowl. You know, because, you know, you pull into all these different towns and everybody's looking at you. You don't know anybody, but, you know, it's a bunch of faces. You know, it's everybody knows you. Everybody's nice to you. Everybody's friendly and want to talk to you. And so it makes you feel good. But, you know, then there's a day that you realize what it really is, you know. I remember, you know, when we were at home, riding our bikes and our big wheels even in the driveway, and full tour buses pulling up with tourists and taking pictures of us and things like that. So it was kind of a, you know, it was different.
2: Yeah.
3: But like you said, I didn't have anything to compare it to. So.
2: Right. Right. So yeah. You spent a lot of time with your uncle is just a few years older.
3: Yeah. John Carter's 3 years older than I am. So, We pretty much were raised as brothers, you know. We spent most of our time together.
2: Oh, that's great. So when did you first start learning how to play music, or either using an instrument or singing? You know, where did your musical talent come from?
3: My, you know, I was always backstage, so I'm always around a bunch of musicians. I'm always around a bunch of instruments, and wound up in the studio a lot, you know. And so they would take breaks, I would go in there and mess with their stuff, of course, that, you know, sometimes get me in trouble. But my grandfather, you know, he would teach me chords. I'd say probably around second, third grade or so, he started teaching me chords, and he would teach me one, and then I would play it and play it and play it and kind of wear him out to where he'd teach me another one to where, you know, it, and before long I knew all seven that he did, you know. So,
2: you know. Yeah.
3: And so I'd say by age 11 or so, I was, you know, trying to start my own little neighborhood bands and things like that. My little metal bands that I was in. I was in garage bands up until I was, I don't know, 20 years old or so. And then right around 20, he had put what's now the famous recording studio, the Cabin, Cash Cabin. But mm-hmm. back then it was just DAT and ADAT, you know. And so I had asked him if I could go, and I had a – probably, you know, what you would call an EP at the time. And I asked him if I could have some studio time. I went over there and did my first little EP around 20 years old. And actually, one of the songs that I did back then is actually on this new album coming out.
2: I mean, sometimes those songs, you know, persist. Did you do any revamping of it to bring it onto this new album?
3: Or
2: did
3: A little bit, yeah. Back then, I was always into metal, you know. I've always done metal and hard rock and stuff like that. So not until 2017 when I came out with Long Way Home that I really kind of start embracing more of the, and I wouldn't say, I don't know if it's really country or not. I guess that there are some country songs, but it's kind of the Americana country rock thing, you know?
2: So hard to put a label on music these days. People, you know, they're just doing their own thing, as are you. You know, it seems like you're writing your own songs, you're playing songs, you know, from your family, but also, you know, your own personal songs. So it just is what it is, I guess, with things like that.
3: You know, you really can't help have an influence, you know, like all I grew up around was listening to metal or my grandpa. So you take those two, and that's pretty much my only influence, really.
2: And those are vastly different influences, too. Like music sort of based on an acoustic guitar sound, and then music based on like a distorted electric sound. So it's from different.
3: So whatever you get corners. When you cross metal and Johnny Cash, that's kind of what's.
2: Yeah. So did you feel? I mean, maybe you didn't feel it at the time, but did you know? Looking back, did you think like, okay, I'm rebelling against country music with my embracing of metal music? You know what was going on in your mind because of that? Did you feel like a rebelliousness to you? Like all you're hearing is, you know, your grandparents and their bands playing.
3: No, I've always loved my grandpa's stuff. I've always deeply respected it. And, you know, I like the older country. I always liked Buck Owens, and I always liked Merle and things like that.
2: Mm-hmm.
3: You know, Glen Campbell, and, you know, I was listening to those too. But thing is, I know for a fact, now that I've had time to grow and figure it out, I resented the music industry in itself for a long time.
2: Oh, well, who can blame me for that?
3: You know, growing up in it and, you know, with all the, you know, with all the problems that you see behind the scenes, you know, the everything from substances to, you know, just the business itself and the politics of it and everything. I think that for a long time, I just resented it so much that maybe rebellion is kind of closer to more fact than I ever really imagined.
2: Right. I mean, you know, you were hearing all this country music and kind of not fully rejecting it, but embracing, you know, the heavy metal music or the metal music. So that's understandable that you would kind of look at it like that. Did your grandfather or grandmother, you know, having you come up on stage for any of the shows when you were a little kid, especially after you started being able to play back? Oh, really? So you got to play with them on stage.
3: Yeah.
2: That's great.
3: I remember distinctly 1978. For some reason, I don't know why.
2: So you're about five at that time?
3: I remember 78, we were in Lake Tahoe, and I wanted to be out crawfishing in Lake Tahoe, but instead I was having to learn When the Saints Come Marching In, because that's what we were going to get up on stage and sing. But, you know, When the Saints Come Marching In, and, With a Circle Being Broken, things like that, we'd get up there, me and John Carter, or I think there was a time or two when it was just me, and it was fun, you know. It was, I never had the stage fright thing. That never was an issue, so.
2: Right, yeah.
3: To me, it was like everybody out there was just friends, you know. There was, that's kind of the way it's always been. It's, you know, everywhere we showed up, we just had a bunch of friends, and I never, you know.
2: That's great.

0: siblings that are.
1: Oh, okay.
0: My mom and my dad's side, actually.
1: Uh-huh.
0: But unfortunately, we're not very close.
1: Are they musicians as well?
0: No.
1: Oh, okay. No. And no. What about John? John Carter, did he ever, is he become a musician or done anything musically?
0: He is. He's got a few albums up, but mainly he's focused on, he does a lot of producing. He does a lot of producing, and he's also an author, and he's an actor. He's multi-talented. He does a lot of things. He does well.
1: Oh, very nice. So you were mentioning that you had an album come out in 2017. Was that kind of your first solo album? Was that what happened at that time?
0: Yeah, that's when I released Long Way Home, one of my first tour. I was in prison for 10 years.
1: Were you? Okay. I've seen something about that in your bio, but 10 years, wow.
0: Yeah, I was a police officer for 8, and then I was in prison for 10.
1: Oh, man.
0: So it kind of put me a little bit behind the game a bit, but the good thing about prison was you got time to write music, and so I got kind of back. It was a good chance for me to get back to my music, because that was one of my grandpa's last requests, was to get back to my music.
1: Oh, that's great that he had such an interest in and saw that as salvation for you too. That's really. I mean, you know, I don't recall from my knowing of your grandfather's history, but I don't think he spent any time in prison. But,
0: no,
1: you know, Folsom Prison Blues obviously is one of his biggest songs. And the irony is that, that you end up going to prison.
0: Yeah, don't think the irony was missed by me. my grandpa did one night in jail, and that was for picking flowers. he picked flowers out of what was the name of the place? It slips my mind right now, but they locked him up for picking flowers out of the town hall.
1: Oh, man.
0: Out further down the city hall.
1: Unbelievable.
0: He had to pay restitution for it.
1: Yeah.
0: So he wasn't exactly the hardened criminal. I mean, I don't even know what you say when you go to jail for picking flowers and they ask you what you did.
1: Right. Well, it must have been tough to be in prison as a former police officer, too. Did that?
0: Yeah, I didn't tell anybody.
1: Oh, all right. And then no one found out all that time.
0: I kind of kept that one to myself.
1: Yeah. Well, and so when did, and that ended in what, 2016,
0: 2017? I finally got out in 2013, end of 2013.
1: Oh, okay. Gotcha. And then when did you start going back on the road or trying to resurrect your career?
0: So, when I first got out of prison, I was honestly a lost soul. I didn't really know what to do, or I didn't have much of a purpose. I've always had substance abuse problems. I've been a daily user since I was 11 years old. I got sober 6 years ago, and I've been to rehabs 23 times. I've been to, it was a long road as far as my addiction went. So when I got out of prison, I didn't know anything else to do. I honestly just went right back into use and all that.
1: Yeah.
0: So, honestly, it was power of prayer. It was one of those nights when I had hit my rock bottom again. And stopped and literally just like asked God to either end me or end this, mm-hmm. But whatever the case, give me purpose, and oddly enough, nobody even knew where I was at. I was at a Motel 6 in Tennessee, and the phone rang, and it was a guy that was writing a story on the caches. And he said, I got information from your mother and tracked you down. How, I don't know. But he said, I got the information from your mother, and she said that, you're kind of missing in action and having some problems. He was like, but don't you do music too? And I thought, how in the world did you know that? I haven't done music since I was 20 years old, And I said,

0: honestly, I don't know how you found me. I said, but I'm in bad shape, and I would love to get back into it now that you ask. And this guy helped me get some help, and he also helped me get my first album on in gear, and everything turned around from there. I started working on my album, got cleaned up, and had the release, and went on the road about a month later. And I've been on the road ever since. I've been on the road and doing music professionally ever since.
1: Oh man, that's amazing! And you know, just the little things like that. He might not even realize how significant he was in turning your life around. But
0: I've let him know. I've definitely let him know. Yeah,
1: that's just amazing. Did you must have had a lot of material for writing your music? With all that hardship that you had for 20-something years, it sounds like.
0: Yeah, most of it, fortunately, most of it was in my head still. When I had written notebook after notebook, I had a whole duffel bag of notebooks when I got out of prison, and somebody actually stole my bag.
1: Oh, wow.
0: And I lost all those notebooks, but fortunately, I had played them enough. I played most of them enough, anyway, to where I still remembered a lot of them. But, you know, since then I've, you know, whole perspective change and life changes and everything else. I've written tons more since then, unfortunately. So most of the things that are out now, there's a couple on the first album. There's a few that were prison written. And, but nowadays, it's mainly
1: things that have happened since.
0: Yeah, it's new stuff now.
1: Yeah. When did you first start writing songs? When you were 20 and you had the metal band?
0: No, I wrote my first song in like third grade.
1: Oh yeah. Okay. So,
0: my mother has still got it somewhere. It was about bluebirds.
1: Unbelievable. I can see you. You know, you and your uncle sitting backstage, and you know, people trying to keep you busy. And, hey, why don't you try to write a song, you know?
0: Yeah.
1: Get out of our hair, yeah. Sit down here, write some songs, and here you go, you know? It's amazing.
0: Yeah.
1: So the early songs you wrote, were they the kind of songs that were more like along the metal lines, or were they, you know, kind of more country songs?
0: More mixed. A little bit of both, actually. Some of the earlier stuff is... The more I listen to it, even though I was trying to put more of a metal twist on it, most of them are grounded in traditional country, really. They, surprisingly, but I don't think I've ever, besides this Bluebird song yet in third grade, I don't think I've ever written, I've never really written a whole lot of happy songs. That doesn't really come easy to me, you know? It's more of the, you know, I'm one of those that, emotion definitely takes its makes its path, you know, to the pen. You know?
1: Yeah, yeah. Well, you know, I mean, they talk about how addiction is more of a trauma response than anything else, and you know, they used to attribute it to genes or, you know, family ties and things like that. But then they kind of looked at it closely and said, well, it's more of a pattern as opposed to like a biological thing.
0: I've noticed, you know, it took me years to get sober. It took me try after try. Of course, how much of my heart was really in it, I don't know. I mean, I know that I'd half measures avail us nothing, that type of thing. And I definitely did the half measures, but I did realize that after a little bit, you know, it took me about a year because I'm an ex-meth addict. I'm an ex, you know, I was drinking a gallon of 100 proof a day, 100 proof of oven wings a day. You know, I was in it to be in it. You know, I was definitely good at what I was doing, you know, but the thing is, you know, the first year of sobriety, it was basically just finding me, finding out who I was and what was underneath all the facades and all the, you know, the the
1: yes, I do. Exposing the, your getting
0: the
1: rid of the ego,
0: you know, right?
1: Like, and then, like breaking the ego and yeah, seeing so the once, inner soul.
0: Right. So once I kind of found out who I was and everything, and started working on, you know, digging in the dirt and trying to really find out what the problem actually was. You're right. It was basically just a lot of stuff from that I was just running from for years and didn't even realize it, you know?
1: Yeah. Well, you've heard of the nature nurture debate. Have you basically are your skills, do they arise from genetics or do they arise from experience? And, you know, being the son of Johnny Cash, you know, you've got those genes, but then, you know, you were also on the road with him for 20 years of your life. And, so do you think that, you know, this is just something that came naturally, being able to play music and create music, or do you think that it was just part of the lifestyle that you grew up in that, you know, that, celebrated these, you know, songwriting successes and celebrating you going up on stage and, you know, got you excited about music and therefore working hard on it.
0: I think it's pretty complex, actually.
1: For one, let's
0: address the first one you said. Being a Cash, honestly, literally, our family is plagued with addiction. I mean, as everybody well knows.
1: Yeah.
0: I mean, it's not a secret. My great grandpa Cash said, a Cash cannot use, you know, cannot drink, cannot, you know, because we take it to a different level. And, you know, he was right. So you do have the genetics part of it. You really do. But in my case, you know, also, I remember 7 years old. I remember the first time that I realized, the first head change I had, I realized that this is something I want all the time. This is something I don't ever want to go without.
1: Hmm.
0: And from 7 years old, it was a goal to have a head change every chance I absolutely got, because I didn't have to feel, because I had depression as a child, you know, I had depression and anxiety as a child and didn't have a clue as to what it was, you know?
1: Yeah.
0: And so when you've got that and you're just uncomfortable in your own skin, anything that gives you an escape is what you want. And what you don't realize is you're just shaking hands with the devil. I mean, because it just gets worse and worse. And when you grow up and everything you do, all your emotions, all your decisions, all your, you know, you kind of stop growing emotionally and you just kind of take over. You learn how to mask everything, and you learn how to just survive. You know, you learn how to, I don't want to feel this. It's too nice of a day. I don't want to feel that. It's a rainy day. I don't want to feel that. I'm sad. I don't want to feel that. I'm too happy. I don't know how to feel that. So you basically just, turn the switch. You know, you do something else that makes you not have to feel.
1: Hmm.
0: And I did motocross, you know, I did motocross as a kid growing up too. And it was something that I could put a helmet on and I could hide liquor out out by my track, and I could just stay lit all the time. So I learned how to ride motorcycle. I learned how to drive, drunk, you know. I was going to sixth grade, you know, I was going to school, with, vodka in my thermos, that type of thing. But,
1: so at the age of seven, was it alcohol that you had access to?
0: It was alcohol, but it was anything. Eventually it turned to pills, and then it was a gram of meth a day, and then it was cocaine. It was everything, you know.
1: Yeah.
0: Anything that helped me not feel like me, you know.
1: Right. As a kid on tour, did the adults know what was going on? Were they, you know, concerned about it?
0: I hit it really well. I got very, I got to where I could be very, coordinated. You know, I got to where, you know, you learn things, like if you stay like that, you know, it's almost awkward to do it without, you know, like I said, I got to where I was taking my brakes off my bike because I could gear down and I could gear up and I could do this really well, intoxicated, that type of thing, You know, I was the only person in high school that could drive us all around after parties and stuff, you know, because I got really good at being intoxicated to the point where after a while my tolerance was just so high, it was ridiculous. And then, but I mean, not to get totally off on that subject, but it has been a huge part of my life, you know, until 6 years ago. And, you know, now I actually go around and give talks on it, and I've got my Monday Motivations on Facebook every Monday that's dealing with life after addiction and all that type thing. So I'm, you know, I've totally left it behind, but it definitely, it was a mountain, you know, standing at the bottom of the mountain and realizing I'm going to have to climb this thing.
1: Yeah. You know? Do your talks with groups, does that help you stay sober?
0: Immensely.
1: Yeah.
0: It helps. It's not really a matter of staying sober anymore, because there's nothing about me that wants to. It's a matter of, it helps me to know that none of it was in vain, because I can help somebody else.
1: Right. You know? Right. So with the songwriting, did you ever, you know, learn, or did anyone ever sit down with you and give you some ideas as to how to write a song or how to structure a song? I mean, how did you know how to write songs at an early age?
0: Not really. The only thing, my grandpa, when I went to his, you know, he let me have his studio time in his studio, and I went and made a cassette, and was really, really proud of it. And I remember the first thing I did when we got done with it, that as soon as it got mixed and everything, I went to his house. And he was getting ready to pull out of the driveway, and I ran up to him with the tape, and I said, "Hey, here it is. Here's what I've been working on." And I pictured, you know, he was going to listen to it and be like, "Oh my gosh, this is the best thing I've ever heard." At least that's what I was hoping.
1: Yeah.
0: You know, so he was getting ready to leave, and he said, "Okay, I'll listen to it while I'm gone." So he leaves, and I don't see him for the rest of the day. And so about midway through the next day, he pulls back in the driveway. And I run up there, and I'm like, "Hey, what'd you think?" And he's like, "About what?" And I said, the tape I gave you, of course, you know, that type of thing. And he goes, "Oh, yeah, yeah, yeah." He said, "Let's talk about it." He said, "Meet me up at the porch." So I went up to the porch, and I'm waiting, and I'm expecting this, you know, once again, the best thing I've ever heard, Thomas.
1: Yeah.
0: And he comes up, and he goes, "You know, it's pretty good." And he goes, "I can tell you put a lot into it." And he said, the best thing I can do is tell you the truth, you know. And I'm like, "Yeah, of course." And he said, "You know, you're writing," he said, "honestly, until you have some more life experience," he said, "I think the writing will work itself out." He was like, "That will get better with time because of life experience. You don't have enough life experience yet," which I didn't want to hear at the time. I'm 20 years old. And, he said, "And your vocals," he said, "work on." He said, "It kind of reminds me of when I was younger, honestly." He said, "But you do need to work on." And I'm thinking, well, okay, I didn't want to hear that either. And the next sentence, you know, he had off-duty police officers and sheriffs that worked for him, security, at his house, you know, they were off. And he said, "But I want you to become a police officer." And I'm like, this so did not go like I expected it. And then from him giving me two pieces of advice on my music to he wants me to become a police officer. Within, I think, 3 months, I was in the police academy, and I went and did that for eight years. Basically, he was saying what had happened was I got done with that tape, and I handed him one, but I also sent one to my grandmother, which was his first wife. My grandmother freaked out because she's like, she knew what music did to their relationship, did to their marriage. And she also knew that I had, you know, substance abuse problems. I mean, everybody knew. It just wasn't, you know, they didn't realize how bad, but they knew. I'd already been to rehab the first time when I was like 13.
1: Oh.
0: So that scared her. So she called him, and I didn't know this at the time, and said, "Do not push him in this. You know, we do not need that. He needs to go back to school. He needs to have a backup plan. He needs to have other things." So his answer to that was, put me, you know, tell me to be a cop. So I did. I went and I was good at it. He was right. I went and became a police officer in Nashville for 8 years. But the pills and the drinking didn't go away. So that kind of became my demise there. Which eventually led to incarceration because of my temper and because of all of that. But once again, you know, being locked up, I got a guitar while I was in there and started writing again. And if it wasn't for prison, I probably wouldn't have returned to it. You know, I probably would have, honestly, probably would have been dead.
1: Yeah. So were you sober during prison, or it sounds like things?
0: Oh, no.
1: Yeah.
0: No.
1: Yeah. I understand what you're saying. So your grandmother intervened before he got back to the house, before Johnny Cash got back to the house. And that's why he sort of, you know, gave you a lesser accolades than you were hoping for, because he was trying to, you know, because of your grandmother asking him to discourage you, he did that and basically said, you know, you should get a day job, basically.
0: And I didn't know that at the time.
1: And you must have just been disappointed, like, oh man, my grandfather, this person I idolized.
0: But before he passed, we had a lot of talks, because when I got out of police work, I had to resign, actually. After 8 years, I went back to work for him, and we spent a lot of time together, and we had a lot of talks. And one of the things he stressed was, you need to get back into music.
1: Oh, great. So you did come back around. That's good.
0: Yeah.
1: Yeah. Yeah. I wonder if he, you know, regrets having said that to you later on. Did he ever express that he, you know, derailed your music career because of your grandmother?
0: I don't know. That's a good question. I do know this. I do know that the last time I ever saw him, he had pneumonia, and he had come back to the house. He had been in the hospital, came back to the house, and wasn't feeling well. And we were on the back porch, and he said, we were talking, just, you know, sitting there talking. And he said, I don't feel good. I'm going to go back to the hospital. And he said, I'll be back in a few days. He said, take care of the house while I'm gone. And they called an ambulance. The ambulance pulled up. They loaded him up on a gurney, and they took him to the hospital because, like I said, he had pneumonia. And he was gone maybe a few hours, and he called me. And that was kind of rare, because at the time he was having breathing problems, and he usually had other people call for him. Mm-hmm. And he called me and said, hey, I need you to come down here. I want to talk to you. And I said, okay. Well, to be quite honest with you, I had an amphetamine problem at the time, and it run out. And I was extremely lazy that day and was not feeling well. So I thought, okay, I'll go down there. It was in Nashville. We were in Hendersonville. And I said, I'll go down there, but I'm going to take a nap first. Well, I went to take a nap and didn't get up. And about 5 o'clock in the morning, my mother called and said he had passed. So I never got down there to see what he wanted to say. But, you know, I think we're good. I think that, everything that's gone on since, I have a much clearer understanding of what he expected from me now.
1: Yeah, and how fortunate you got to spend all that time with him. What kind of work did you do for him after you left the police force? Were you working on security, or just, you know?
0: I did some. Mainly, I took care of his properties. He had several properties, and I was able to do maintenance and things like that. Basically, or go hide in a field somewhere. it was funny. I'll tell you a quick story. He had hired me, one time. He hired me, and he had to have a surgery. So he was on some painkillers himself. And when he was, I won't even get into that, but I was at work, technically, at his house watching TV, and he walked in. He goes, you know what? He said, I want to hire you, and I'm going to pay you such and such. And it was $5 more an hour than what I was making. And I said, okay, I'll take it. So he actually hired me twice and gave me a raise without even knowing that.
1: That you're already working there.
0: Yeah. Yeah, so I stopped watching TV and went and did something.
1: Yeah, that's awesome. That's funny. So with your musical writing, do you kind of first feel the melody, the music part of it, or do you does the lyrics come to you and then you come up with the melody later? How does your musical writing come about?
0: Yeah, I wish that I had melody first. I really do, because that would make it so much easier. Mm. Mine's lyric. I have things all the time. I'll be driving down the road, or I'll be watching TV, or whatever the case. And I'm usually about 1,000 miles from actually where I'm supposed to be in my mind. And I come up with lyrics all the time. I've got two phones, and both of the notes are literally tens of thousands of lyrics, but I write them all day long. But, I wish melody came first, because that would make it much easier. But, no, most of the time it's lyric, and then I will work it. I will take like my best part of some. I'm really not, I kind of go along, I don't really go with the grain, because when I go try to write with people, sometimes it's a little difficult, because my way is a little more, I don't know, Thomas than anything else. But I'll take like the best part of what I think is the meat of it, and then I will kind of sit there and work up a melody that I'm comfortable with, that goes along with it the best I can, or I'll get somebody to help me even sometimes. But I've written lots of songs where there was no melody yet. And I know that's pretty well backwards, but it's like they say with the old 101 Dalmatians, he says, melody first, my dear, and then the lyric. And that's always stuck with me. And I was like, well, not in my book, it's not.
1: Well, that's just your writing style. But yeah. Do you find it hard to come up with the melody once you have the lyrics?
0: No, not all the time, because I usually have an idea where I'm wanting to go. It's usually a minor chord, and it's usually depressing, so it's pretty easy. But that's a joke, though. He did the same thing, though. I kind of got that from him. Like he found it impossible to sit down and write. Mm-hmm. Like he wouldn't sit down and write a song. Like lots of people want to do like writing meetings and things like that, and sessions and stuff like that. And he could never do that. And I find it really hard myself, but he would write while he was walking around in fields. He'd go pick blackberries and write two or three songs before he came back.
1: Wow.
0: And
1: how did he get those down? Like, he just bring pen and paper with him?
0: No, he just remembered
1: everything.
0: This man, amazing. I'm going to tell you about my grandpa. My grandpa remembered every song, period. If he wrote it, he remembered it. If he heard it, he remembered it. You could ask him to sing a song from beginning to end of a song he hadn't heard since the 40s, and he could do it.
1: That's amazing. Wow.
0: It was absolutely amazing, because I have a hard time remembering my own songs, much less doing that.
1: Well, I got to tell you, I was a big fan of Johnny Cash when I was a little kid. My dad played, Johnny Cash in the car all the time, and he was just kind of felt like part of the family. He had that kind of persona where everyone felt like they knew him. And he, just his attitude was just so open and welcoming and friendly. And, I just loved him as a kid. And,
0: he was the same all the time. I mean, what you saw on stage is what you got at home. He was that genuine. And when people say they're fans of his, the only thing I ever think of is, he's absolutely worthy of it. I'm a fan,
1: You're jaded. You were with him good and bad, on these buses or whatever transportation and backstage and, hearing the good parts and the bad parts. and you're still a big fan. That's great.
0: He was a very good man, and he taught me a lot of things.
1: Yeah.
0: Even things that I'm just now learning, you know, some of them. But he was a very wise, very, very wise man.
1: Yeah. That's great. So what kind of things, you know, stick with you even now, after more than 20 something years after his death? Like, what are some of the things that he did or said that, like, still kind of stick with you?
0: He was, you know, one of the things that never ceased to amaze me is how kind he was and how much he thought of other people. He always thought of other people. Just to keep one out of the air, it had snowed and we got out of school early. And we went to school and drive. It was, you know, it was about 35, 40 minutes to drive from his house to the school. So by the time he got there, you know, snow was on the ground. It was, you know, we were having to be careful getting home, and we were hungry. So we stopped at McDonald's, and not that that has anything to do with this story, but we stopped at McDonald's and got food and pulled out of McDonald's, which is, I don't know, probably a street down from, there was an old truck, like we're talking about maybe a 40s model truck, was in this parking lot. It was a family, and obviously they're freezing out there, and they've got their truck is full of wood. Now, my grandpa had firewood everywhere because we cut it during the summer and we would stack it. I mean, he had firewood everywhere. He didn't need firewood. So we're passing by, it's snowing like crazy, and he does a U-turn in the middle of the road and goes back and pulls up and gets out and talks to the man that's selling the wood. And I'm sitting there eating my McDonald's, and all of a sudden he gets back in and we're going down the road, and I didn't notice for a minute, but that old truck is following us. Well, he didn't just buy the wood. He bought the truck. He bought the entire truck. He bought the truck. He bought the wood. He bought everything. And so we get home, and I'm thinking to myself, we didn't even need the wood. We've got wood everywhere. And we get there, and he calls and has his guard take them home.
1: The people who sold the wood.
0: Yeah, and I said, "What did their truck break down?" He said, "No, I bought it." He said, "They needed a new one." He said, "I bought them a new one," and of course, I destroyed that truck. But I had to unload it, so I figured while I was doing it, but I did. I unfortunately destroyed that truck. But whatever the case is, things like that all the time, all the time.
1: Oh,
0: like,
1: man.
0: I remember we had a show one time that was in a Coliseum, and it was not a Coliseum. It was a high school. And the green room was actually the locker room for the basketball team. So it was high school basketball, and there was lockers, you know.
1: Yeah.
0: And he was going around opening up the lockers and looking at them. And he was looking for the worst shoes. He was looking for the oldest, nastiest shoes so he could put money in the shoes so they could buy some new ones.
1: Wow.
0: Stuff like that. Like, this is what this man did all the time.
1: Yeah.
0: You know, and that's the kind of thing he thought about. And he didn't do anything until he did that, you know.
1: That's amazing. So any of your writing, any of your songs, I mean, I know you've sung a lot of his songs, but have any of them been about Johnny Cash? Any of the songs you've written, have you written about your grandfather?
0: Yeah, I have written a few. The only thing about my songs is, you know, my grandfather was a really great storyteller with song. I am a little more abstract. Mm-hmm. You know, mine is a little more, mine's not, I wish I had that more of that storyteller vibe, but mine's more abstract. So there are two of my songs that are, one of them is about him, one of them is based on him, but you wouldn't really know it unless you knew inside my head that, you know, it's kind of an abstract thing.
1: Yeah.
0: But I think that every song I write has a little bit of him in it because, you know, I don't know where else I got, you know, my voice. I can't take any credit for my voice. I can't take any credit for what I know and what I do and what comes natural. It was passed down to me, and God's all fit to, for me to get that side of it. But
1: well, you do have a very deep voice, and it does sound a lot like your grandfather. You know, he had that very deep, serious voice, and I hear that in yours as well, especially playing some of his, playing some of his songs. You sound a lot like him, just like him, really. But I don't know if that's a compliment or something you're trying to get away from.
0: There's a lot of
1: similarities for sure. And it's powerful, very powerful. I heard some of your songs for the first time, and I was really blown away just at how strong your voice is and how much it sounds like your grandfather's. So you have
0: a quality, he's got a quality though that cannot be matched, and I don't try by any means to, what comes out, if it happens to, genetically sound similar, it's by no doing of mine, but he's got a quality that I do not have that just absolutely, I don't even know what to call it. It's just it's a God thing,
1: Yeah. Yeah. I'm really excited about your next album. When, I know that you worked on it with Rodney Crowell. What is the release date? Do you know offhand?
0: Not yet. We're working on it now. We've just made some headway on it this past week, actually. So it'll be sooner than it should have already been out. I tell you what, to be quite honest with you, it got several setbacks. For one, I had a major heart attack right in the middle of recording it.
1: Really? Wow.
0: I had a double bypass surgery. I had 5 lung surgeries. I had there for a while. I didn't have... I couldn't even breathe on my own. So we had right in the middle of it, we had a huge setback that'll put a dent in it,
1: Yeah, absolutely.
0: We had a setback there. And then when we got it done, we had a few issues when it came to publishing and all that. But we got those worked out, I think. So it should be soon. I couldn't tell you a date though, but I will say it'll be this year.
1: Do you also have a movie coming out, something like that, or one of the songs is going to be on a movie?
0: Well, we've got placement on Born Behind the Wheel already, so that'll be coming out in a movie shortly. I've got placement on another project. So I'll be on 2 different movies. There's one out there now. It's a lower budget movie, but this would be my 3rd placement.
1: For purposes of linguistics, placement means that this is a song that's being played.
0: The song
1: on the
0: will be on the movie, right? Yeah. On the soundtrack, cool. Yeah. Uh-huh. And then I've got an acting debut as well coming up. So
1: yeah, what's that about? Is it a movie? Is it a series? What's it on?
0: Actually, it's supposed to be both. I'm not really at liberty to say a whole lot about it because
1: it hasn't come out yet.
0: I've been told not to.
1: Yeah.
0: I'd be scared I'd say something that I would love to. Trust me, I would love to tell you all about it.
1: I mean, you've told us about a lot of things that, a lot of people aren't willing to talk about. I trust that you're not allowed to talk about the movie.
0: Yeah. Here's one thing you'll figure out real quick about me. I am an open book, man. I have no skeletons. And even on stage, my mother says, you say way too much. You say way too much, but I don't even care anymore. I enjoy that. I enjoy being an open book. I enjoy not having – nobody can ever come back and say, hey, you kept that a secret or we didn't know that about you. It's like, no, you know everything about me.
1: Yeah.
0: I enjoy that.
1: I mean, it seems like, you are really in a good place in your life. You seem to be really happy with the way things are going. You've got all this good things coming up and had a bunch of good years.
0: I'm blessed, man. I got married in Ireland this past March.
1: Congratulations.
0: Thank you. I've got 2 healthy sons. I've got 2 healthy stepsons. I've got a great place. I'm in the best part of my life. I'm in the best years of my life.
1: That's great. Well, I will say that the over 50 time of life has been just a great time. For me too. I mean, it's just, you know, all of a sudden you get kind of like credibility, even if you didn't do anything different than what you've been doing for the last 20 years, but all of a sudden you're a veteran, you know, whatever it is, makes it easier. So,
0: it's nice being here.
1: Who do you have coming? I mean, you're playing with a band, on your tour, or is it solo?
0: I am, bringing my band.
1: Okay. And, yeah. So who do you have playing with you in the band? What instruments do they play?
0: So I've got, me and the three piece, drums, bass, guitar. My drummer's been with me. Mike Little has been with me since day one. I've got my, my best friend, Byron Hamlet, which is on bass. We've been friends since second grade. And, we got a new guitar player. He's phenomenal, and I can't wait to start introducing him to the crowds. And, he's doing a great job. Matter of fact, his first show was last night. So, Mr. Fox will be with us, and he does a great job. So,
1: and you play guitar as well?
0: I do. Not this time. Two things. I've got hands that are still broken. Long story, but I've got some bones that are out of place in my hands, so it kind of makes it a little bit harder to play sometimes. But I did bring my guitar because sometimes I like to play it anyway. And but my electronics got screwed up last time we toured, so I need to repair my guitar. I just brought it yesterday and realized that all of my stuff is disconnected for some reason. So, that's okay, though, because I like to concentrate on vocals anyway.
1: Yeah, yeah. And, you know, sometimes it's nice to just have a guitar over your shoulder while you're playing. And being able to, you know, just kind of rest with it, live with it.
0: Yeah. It depends. I used to play on every show. And, and then I got to where I really started trying to concentrate just fully on vocals and all, and so I kind of put it away for a while, and I've been getting it back out more now that my hands are starting to heal a little bit more.
1: That's great. Any of your kids play?
0: My youngest son is a bass player.
1: Oh, cool. Does he ever play with you, or?
0: No, he's strictly hardcore metal.
1: Uh-huh.
0: Hardcore metal.
1: So that's funny.
0: Like
1: that
0: the hardest core metal. Yeah.
1: That he picked that up from you, I guess.
0: Yeah.
1: Your interest in metal music.
0: Yeah, I listen to hard stuff, and then he'll bring me stuff, and I'm like, wow,
1: extreme.
0: Yeah.
1: So. Obviously, you grew up on your grandfather's music, and you also had an appreciation for metal music. Who were some of the musical influences you had growing up?
0: Oh, man, so many. I guess off the top of my head, like my biggest ones were like some of the like Helmet and Prong and but I was also a fan of like Glenn Campbell and Roy Clark, and it's pretty diverse, actually.
1: Yeah,
0: there's not really a whole lot of some of mine are a lot of the guys that I would get literally starstruck over, other people have not even heard of.
1: How do you like that? So you did get to meet a lot of famous people and famous musicians when you were growing up. What was that like?
0: Oh, yeah. That was a norm. You
1: probably didn't think twice about it, but
0: I knew the guys from Iron Maiden. I knew the guys from, I knew Waylon and Dolly and Glenn and, everybody from, the whole 70s big stars, 80s big stars.
2: Good evening, and welcome to Stories from Graceland Pond. This is going to be a really amazing show. I'm your host, Greg Fraley, and this is episode number 134 of our show, recorded live on October 6, 2026, Tuesday night And tonight, our special guest on our theme show of memoir and other stories about things that have gone wrong is Mara Koppel. Mara's an old friend, and she's just completed a memoir called Fern Daughter. And we're going to speak to her right after a song. So we're going to play a little Bob Dylan, then we're going to come back, and we're going to spend about 40 minutes with Mara. And you're going to really love this. But after Mara, we will also have tonight on the show Samantha Hogan, Mary Jo O'Connell, and we're going to finish the night with Martin McGuire. So let's play a little Dylan, Forever Young, and then we'll be right back with Mara Koppel.

0: That's Bobby Dylan blowing on that harmonica. And what a classic song that is. And now the big moment. Let's call Mara Koppel. Hey, Siri, call Mara Koppel. All right. Hopefully you'll have no problem connecting to her there. Riggy dingy.
1: Hi.
0: Mara, welcome to the show.
1: Yes. Thank you.
0: I am so excited to be talking to you because I've read your memoir, Fern Daughter, and it is amazing.
1: That's good.
0: Let me give you a proper introduction. So we are personal friends. We've known each other for a few years. You're a professional artist. You've done many things in your life, and writing has been part of that. The book came out in July. Again, Fern Daughter, available on symposiumbooks.com. Not on Amazon, so if you want to buy the book, and you should buy the book because it's really that exciting, go to Symposium to get it. But so I read the book, and you know, memoirs can be hot or cold, and yours is definitely the hotter kind. And I'm not even letting you have any chance to talk yet, but I'm going to give you that chance in a minute. But I was immediately captivated by it because it was so fairy tale-ish, particularly at the front end. It was very mystical. And you wove all that Latvian folklore into it and nature and the whole concept of a fern. So one of my first questions for you is, first of all, why did you write it and why did you call it Fern Daughter?
1: Okay. I think everyone's life is some kind of a story. Some are better. Some are, worse. Mm-hmm. I think I've had a particularly interesting life. It's meant a lot to me. And I've always loved stories. Mm-hmm. And I thought I had a story to tell, but it was very difficult for me. I was always particularly drawn to fairy tales, which I learned as a young child, and also I felt I lived one during World War II, which was in its way a very difficult fairy tale.
0: Okay, pause. Pause, Mara. You said a lot there already. One of the things that's interesting about your book to me, beyond the fairy tale component, which is, you know, it's a true story. It's an authentic, true story of your life. And the way you start the book in the first chapter or two is so preciously imaginative in how you kind of expose your child's mind. And you're a little older than me. And so you actually lived, you know, you were a very young child in Latvia at the end of World War II. And you have actual memories of that. And that's amazing. It's kind of a history book in addition to being a memoir.
1: Yeah, well, I, although I'm not a child anymore, I feel I can, I have the sensibility, I can go back to the sensibility of myself as a very young child because I experienced life at a very during a time of conflict. This World War II is the formative event of my life.
0: Yes,
1: and it pretty much made me the person I am. I learned at a very early age what the hell is going on in this life.
0: Yes.
1: And how to find what can save one from being destroyed by such an event. And I think I managed to do that.
0: Yes, with the help of your parents And your escape, really, to the USA eventually.
1: Right.
0: How old were you when you came over again?
1: I was 7.
0: 7 years old.
1: Right.
0: Did you know English?
1: I only knew please and thank you.
0: Okay.
1: Right.
0: But you knew Latvian, and I think you knew some German.
1: I was fluent in German and Hungarian.
0: Wow.
1: Yeah. But I learned English rather quickly. I needed to learn the culture. I realized what needed to be done. I had to change from being a European child to being an American kid. And this was not something my parents were really big on.
0: Yes, and your parents, who you talk about extensively in the book, are wonderful characters because they are so noble in many ways and yet also human. They have their foibles and such.
1: Yeah, we all do. Is actually an interesting word. I mean, they really saved me.
0: Yeah.
1: They somehow got me through this catastrophe, which took the lives of so many. So, you know, I'm very fortunate.
0: Mm-hmm.
1: You know, yeah, World War II, but I wouldn't have the life that I do now if it hadn't happened. I know it sounds silly.
0: Well, you know, that's how it works. And you mentioned story when you were talking about my first question and the arc of a story and how you love story. And you've done a particularly successful job in having a story arc. Sometimes memoirs, in my view, you know, they have a natural sort of arc because it's a chronicle of a life story, but it's not usually all that dramatic. Sometimes it's just like a laundry list of this happened and then this happened and this happened, and there doesn't feel like there's a thread through it, whereas yours does. So I compliment you on that.
1: Thank you. People have told me they're sort of astonished by the amount of drama in my life. You know, I seem like a very quiet person, it's been eventful.
0: Curious, how long did it take you to write?
1: Well, I started it a long time ago when we were living in the Berkshires. I've kept journals my entire life, and I thought, well, I like to keep track of my life. Mm-hmm. Things happen all the time, and if we write them down, there they are. We can always check on them. Yes, this really happened. I'm not imagining it. And I just would know things but it was, I have an easy time starting things, but to end it, to form it into some sort of cohesive shape,
0: yeah,
1: is more difficult.
0: That's
1: but
0: the
1: my
0: hard
1: husband
0: part.
1: Encouraged me. He believed that I should get this out there, and, you know, yeah, so.
0: Well, God bless him, because it's really wonderful that it is out there. It's a fantastic memoir, and I'm not just saying that because you're my friend. I've read many memoirs.
1: Don't. That would upset me. I agree with you about memoirs. Many of them are just da-da-da-da-da.
0: They just go on. Speak of the devil,
1: I know
0: you have a couple of pieces prepared to read us tonight, and we may as well start that. So give us a big picture view of what you're going to tell us in the first bit, or, you know,
1: okay,
0: a sentence or two.
1: All right. Well, I'm not going to give you the devil, but I will give you the preface and the prologue.
0: Very good.
1: And, okay?
0: Yeah,
1: so here I go. All right. Preface of Fern Daughter. In a way, I've been working on this book my entire life, gathering it in my memory, which I'm told is prodigious, and for my dreams that have been a vivid and reliable source of knowledge, thus Fern Daughter, a dreamoir. I could have easily consulted my trunk of black and white composition books. in which I've recorded my life's events for over 60 years, my thoughts about them, but there was no need. All available to me in memories and dreams, my own private library. People, places, the color of the sky on a particular day, a gull's feet imprinted

0: In a life composed of words and images, I've tried to make time my friend. Time for me is not marked by numerals, but by events. Come into my life. I hope you enjoy it as much as I have. I have been lucky. I found freedom and love. This is how it happened.
1: That's
0: prologue.
1: Yes. You're going to continue on for a while?
0: I'm just going to move on to the prologue.
1: Okay, go ahead.
0: A life you live, a life you learn. In my dreams, trolls use tiny bones for currency. Fairies sprinkle bright, plump, magic beans. The dreams are of the old country, a place of ancient ferns and trees, believed to grant wishes when approached with the right words. Trees are admonished if things don't go according to plan. The dreams are mostly good. An old Latvian tells me I have it, and I know it is something desirable, but I'm uncertain what it is. A child's recollection, the oracle had spoken. My mother Marta and her sisters Ruting and Elsa were born at home with the help of a midwife. Another sister Anning died in infancy of the croup. Contrary to the usual Christian belief, snakes in Latvia were regarded positively, exercising a role as a household spirit, protected and fed, perhaps to forestall misfortune. It was thought that any house that had a snake living beneath it was safe. When it departed, disaster soon followed. Approximately 10% of the world's black snakes, black backs with white bellies, are to be found in a small northern European country. My countrymen are ambivalent towards wolves. In ancient texts, the wolf was revered as a deity, and in many folk songs he is called God's dog. But there are also incantations for avoiding a wolf or persuading him to go on his way, which certainly would have been helpful to Little Red Riding Hood. The white stork is held sacred by my people, a house upon whose chimney this large bird builds its nest will always be blessed. If a nest is destroyed, fire or pillage, the sure consequence. Their essential work is delivering babies. In Latvia, the majority of divinities are female, with endless references to mothers. In this dreamed about land where my ancestors lived, baths were taken once a week in a pirts, a kind of sweat lodge heated with stones. This would be followed by leaping into a nearby freezing pond or stream, rolling in the snow in winter. There's also the spanking one's flesh with oak leaves, flagellation if you ask me, then the rubbing of honey into the skin, and additional rounds for the heart air. As a baby, I was washed in a trough from which cows and horses noisily slaked their thirst, like sturdy burgers out of Bruegel painting downing ale. And I remember using a chamber pot, like a giant's teacup adorned with delicate blue flowers. My mother's good friend, Grigor's Elsa, was a nurse. They had met in school before the war. We visited her years later in Canada. She lived with a very handsome man to whom she was not married. They both smoked incessantly. She stubbed out her cigarette in a ladylike manner, but still, their relationship was looked down upon back then. I can't remember if Reimans had been married to someone who didn't want to let him go. Proper people

0: did not socialize with her. Reimanns always wore a white shirt and tie, even at home, his sleeves rolled up so I could see his hairy arms. Bronya, another of my mother's friends, was married to a photographer. I went to their wedding in Brünninghausen. Carlos, her husband, eventually opened a studio in Washington, D.C. They never had children. I was christened in Riga, named after the primary goddess, Mara, protector of women, childbirth, children, the giver and taker of life. One of Mara's many aspects is Velumate, the goddess of the underworld and mother of spirits and snakes. Different facets of her personality are mother and protector of cattle, mother of milk, mother earth, mother of the people, forest mother, mother of fields, and mother of flax. She encourages cows to give rich, creamy, and abundant milk. Looking at old photos with their deckled edges of sharp little teeth, I resemble an old-fashioned clothespin with my big round head and skinny legs. Today, I also think about Latvia's Jews, rounded up, killed, many ending their lives in Rambala, a forest known for good mushroom hunting, slaughtered, then thrown into mass graves to make room for the shipment of displaced German Jews. I'm also haunted by the Russians who withdrew from Riga, blowing up all its bridges, left behind like broken eyeglasses until they retook the city. When my father was 4, he witnessed the murder of his father, a large landowner, who resisted the Russians' demand to relinquish his farm. Throughout his long life, this tragic event reappeared in his dreams. I'm also tormented by how choosing a side depended on who was winning. Even so, I sang as a child, "Aya Zhuzhu Lachibani, go to sleep, little bear children, and put veni, blow winds, and blow my little boat home." I also remember and dream about young girls reciting Dinas, repositories of thousands of years of lived wisdom, braiding coronets of daisies and cornflowers, wearing woven and embroidered folk costumes, their amber pins dangling little bells which jingle as they dance. There. That's it.
1: Well, a nice mixture there. And a great subset of your book, because you have all the mystical stuff right up front. As the book goes on, you become a little bit more focused on the events of your, you know, your teenage years and your college years and therefore so on. But you always have a little element of that that you bring along, which is very nice. You know, I have questions, Mara. I have so many questions.
0: Good.
1: Okay. So
0: fire away.
1: Do you still talk to trees?
0: I love trees. I wouldn't say I have a favorite tree, but trees are truly amazing, and we have to take better care of them. I mean, I would like to have a favorite tree. I know in Japan, you know, they have their trees and mountains, and I've actually tried to grow a little tree. I taught nature last year, and I had the kids all collect acorns, and we kept them in the ice box until they sprouted little roots and then planted.
1: Nice.
0: Yeah.
1: So that was one question. So your father was a physician?
0: Correct.
1: And you had access to his medical library at home?
0: Yes.
1: So
0: Kinsey report and whatnot.
1: Well, that's exactly what I was going to ask you about, because how old were you when you started reading Kinsey?
0: I would say I was in the eighth grade. Yes.
1: So that's like, well, 10 or 11?
0: No, it was 13.
1: Oh, well, that's not too bad.
0: No, but still, Kinsey is not, you know, it's not Nancy Drew, you know?
1: No, it really isn't. But, you know,
0: it's
1: most...
0: very technical.
1: Well, yeah, and also detailed with some things that, you know, even adults don't know about, I mean, or think about or do, you know? So really, that I found that amusing to imagine you reading that at such a young age. So that's funny. You, like me, went to Catholic school.
0: It was an Episcopalian school, St. Michael's in Newport.
1: Oh.
0: I didn't go to Catholic school. No.
1: Okay. So misunderstanding.
0: Religion was not part of my life. I decided at the age of 4 that religion was... it was not for me.
1: You weren't that interested.
0: Not at all.
1: So St. Michael's was what led me astray. Although you know what they say about Episcopals.
0: Oh, yes, I'm sure.
1: They're Catholics without Latin.
0: Although I did take Latin, and I won the Latin prize in high school.
1: Oh, that's pretty amazing.
0: Yes, I'm very fond of Latin. I was very disappointed that it wasn't a spoken language.
1: My cousin was a Greek scholar.
0: Carpe diem.
1: Classics. Okay, here's something else I want to ask you questions, right? So your father, and you grew up in America in Rhode Island. I want to say Newport Beach?
0: Newport
1: itself.
0: Yes.
1: And so... This factoid just struck me as really kind of amazing. Your father was at one point a physician that took care of JFK.
0: Yes, exactly. Pretty amazing for an immigrant.
1: I mean, for so many reasons, it's amazing. I know that they, they have they're out on Cape Cod or whatever. They have their big estate and whatnot.
0: I know.
1: But you don't think of friends of yours or friends of friends having some sort of direct personal relationship with JFK. That's so amazing as a fact.
0: JFK, actually, my father at one point called him up on the phone and asked him for help with a child that needed in India that needed medical care that could only be provided in America. And JFK made it possible for this child to be transported on a military plane to America.
1: Another amazing story.
0: My finger, yeah.
1: Your father had the nerve, the chutzpah, to call the president.
0: Well, he had taken care of him, and I guess JFK told him, just call me if you need anything.
1: Interesting. JFK, as we've learned later, after his passing away, was not a very healthy person.
0: No, he wasn't. He suffered greatly. Yeah.
1: Not just from injuries, but from kind of inherited illnesses and such. But we won't go into all that here tonight.
0: No,
1: But interesting, nonetheless. Where was I? Oh, here's another thing that I thought was so interesting. So after you graduated from Brown, which was, there were some interesting tales involved in that, you had a brief time. I'm not sure how brief it was, but you were in California for, what, 3 to 5 years?
0: No, very short. Maybe just under two.
1: Okay.
0: Summer of Love. Yeah.
1: Well, and you were there as an adult during a very amazing time for that city and the country, but that was the focus of the Summer of Love. So you had some crazy memories about that, and that was so interesting to read. And here's one of the fascinating things that connects with me. So my sister lived out in that area for a few years, and not Mary Jo.
0: Mary Jo?
1: Not Mary Jo, my sister.
0: Oh, another sister.
1: My other sister. I have four sisters. But Paula was out there, and she fell in love with one of your favorite haunts, which was Cafe Trieste.
0: Oh, my God.
1: Yeah, and you mentioned that in the book.
0: Yes, it was at the bottom of my street, Vallejo, of course.
1: So that's wacky because when I went out to visit my sister, it was one of the first times I'd ever been to San Francisco, and practically the first place she took me was to that place because apparently every Sunday afternoon, the owners and his daughters and his wife would sing opera while they served you appetizers and espresso. And it was the funniest and coolest, like, experience to go in there and to hear these people singing and in Italian. And it was just hilarious.
0: Incredible.
1: And,
0: I didn't hear
1: fun.
0: That, but I love opera, you know, to which I was introduced at a young age.
1: Well, that's interesting, too. So another thing I'll mention about your book, which I found fascinating, is that, you know, you're a talented person. I think you've always had, you know, talents in learning and, you know, your parents were smart and encouraged learning and just being around people like
0: but
1: that.
0: But not the kind of areas that I was interested in. They did not encourage my pursuits of art and creative writing. You know, it was going to be science, biology, chemistry, German of all things, you know?
1: Well, that's right. That's right. You had that conflict, and in spite of them being incredibly well-intentioned and wonderful people, and here you are, this somewhat Americanized person with your own ideas about what you wanted to do with your life. And that tension is in the book, and that's part of what makes your memoir fun, is that you talk about that.
0: They distrusted American culture. They were happy to be in America, but they were sort of high culture people, and they felt that America was low culture, and, you know, who can disagree with them?
1: Well,
0: what's happening?
1: On the other hand, you got to experience Elvis as someone who was old enough to experience him.
0: Right.
1: So, you know, that was fun, too. I think you even... Did you mention Elvis in the book? I think you did.
0: Well, yeah, they weren't crazy about rock and roll. Elvis was definitely on the no...
1: On the no-no list.
0: I had my 45s and a little suitcase, special carrying case that I had, and I would... If I went somewhere, I would take it along. But they actually had a 45 record player, and I would play these things, you know. You went nothing but a hound dog when they weren't home. But they were opera people.
1: Right, yeah. Of course.
0: But that didn't stop me. You can like both.
1: Indeed. It's interesting that it's interesting to me that one of the aspects of your book, which we haven't talked about yet, is you have a very kind of dry, subtle, and yet very funny sense of humor. And that is sprinkled like a nice dash of cayenne all through your book. And it's wonder. That's part of what makes it a fun read, is that, you know, I can hear your voice.
0: Oh, good.
1: In the humor that you, as you talk about things, even serious things, and that's a talent, because part of the problem with some people is that they take everything way too seriously.
0: Oh no, I came from a very serious family. The reason I married my husband Bob was because he made me laugh. I realized very early how important this quality is in life.
1: Yes.
0: And I needed that.
1: Yes.
0: And I thought, any children that I might have need, I wanted to pass this on to them. I mean, I couldn't get along without it. It's extended my life.
1: Well, I'll bet it has. Yeah, I'm sure it has. I mean, and may you live many more years. And you've had a great run, and hopefully that'll go on for a long time.
0: As
1: Bob Dylan says, hopefully you will be forever young in that sense. But I've so enjoyed reading the book and so enjoyed talking to you tonight. I wish you the best of success in terms of selling a few copies of this and getting some notice. And again, let's remind people that if you want to read Fern Daughter, it's available on symposiumbooks.com, not on Amazon. And so please go out and run out and order that book tonight. And again, go to the web and look up symposiumbooks.com and order this book. The author we've been talking to for the last 40 minutes is Mara Koppel. Am I pronouncing that right? Should I say Koppel?
0: Well, you can say Koppel. Greg, do I have time just to say something about my love of radio?
1: Please.
0: Radio was what saved my childhood. I grew up with radio. I quickly learned what was on it, and every Sunday would be devoted to listening to all the offerings of the golden age of radio.
1: Well, yeah.
0: I would be glued to, Fibber McGee and Molly and the Great Gildersleeve and Bulldog Drummond, The Horn Blows at Midnight, My Little Margie, Sergeant Presto of the Yukon, I Knew Huskies.
1: Wonderful.
0: Dave Farrell, Ace Reporter, Brenda Starr, The Saint. Mr. Keen, I learned about America from radio, and for my second American birthday, my parents gave me this incredible radio that could be plugged in or work on batteries, and it absolutely just saved me. Mm-hmm. And I still love radio, mm-hmm. and I know all these podcasts and whatnot. It's so much better than TV, most TV. Don't you agree? And I know you'll agree.
1: Absolutely. And I like live radio.
0: Yes.
1: I do play a recording of this show, and it does eventually get podcasted as well. But doing the live show is an electric event for me. And like you, radio was a lifeline as a youth in America. And, everything from baseball games to American Top 40 to – and I'm a generation younger, and so I didn't hear a lot of those old radio shows like
0: They're
1: you did.
0: They're actually available. You can look them up. There they are.
1: I know. I had a college professor who was so into them, but I've heard many of them, and they're so interesting. But thanks for that, and let me plug the station. You've been listening to this show, this live show on Tuesday, August 6th, on WKRP. Here I am from Cincinnati, right? This is WRHC, Radio Harbor Country, and you can hear us anytime here locally on the FM dial, but you can also hear us on our streaming over the web at radioharborcountry.org. So, again, I got to go now, but thank you so much.
0: Thank you. Thank you. This has been great.
1: Been a gas to have you on, and maybe we'll do this again. And, again, good luck. And we're going to play that song you suggested, Going Out, by Tom Waits, Old 55.
0: Good luck to you.
1: Good night, Mara.
0: Thank you.
1: That was Mara Koppel, and here's Old 55.
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Stay tuned for Samantha Felix Broad Hogan. That's our next storyteller here on Stories from the Graceland Pond. But first, Blondie.

0: That was Blondie doing Heart of Glass. Kind of an interesting song, kind of a bridge between the punk era and the disco era. And she kind of hit both bases running around that baseball field of music. So we've heard our first storyteller tonight. Maura Koppel came on and talked about her memoir, Fern Daughter. And we're going to have another memoir-ish sort of story by our next storyteller. And that would be Samantha Felixbrod Hogan, otherwise known as Samantha Hogan. And we're always happy to hear from her, so let's get her on the line. Hey, Siri, call Samantha Hogan. That should do it.
1: Samantha Hogan.
0: All right, that's good, Siri. Thank you. We like the help. We like the assist. Here on Stories from Graceland Pond, I'm Greg Fraley, and...
2: Hello.
0: This is Samantha Hogan. How you doing tonight?
2: I'm doing fantastic. How are you?
0: Good. Just had a super interesting interview with Maura.
2: Oh, my gosh. Yeah.
0: Pretty cool, huh?
2: Can't wait. That sounds like an incredible story, and I love the fantastical way she must weave it through, you know, based on what she read, but yeah.
0: Yes, she does weave it as it goes along, and the front end is very mystical and fairy tale like and all that good stuff. So anyway, we've talked about that, but so speaking of memoirs, how's yours coming along?
2: I told you my college roommate just published her first book, Nowhere to Go But Everywhere. And I have been going on her book signing tour with her.
0: Oh.
2: And we went to Albany this past Saturday, where the book takes place in Albany. We went to SUNY Albany. And we did the road trip together. It was like 24 hours of being, 20 years old again. And he was like, okay, it's your turn. And I was like, all right, I get it now, So to answer your question, I'm working on it.
0: So are you hand-holding your phone? Just curious.
2: No, it's on my AirPod. Can you not hear me?
0: No, but you're breaking up a little bit, maybe because I have it turned up too loud, but it's okay. Everything's fine.
2: Is that any better?
0: I'll probably just slow down a little. But I did enjoy hearing about your road trip. That sounds like fun.
2: It was very fun, and it was really cool to go. We took her poster of her book and took pictures in the campus, and, it's really – So yeah, I'm trying to catch the writing bug a little bit harder.
0: Yeah, well, you know, every time you come on, you have a chapter that could be your memoir. They're all good, and the difficulty is to put a thread through it and get it into a manuscript.
2: I think my problem is I have about 5 books on my desk, so I need like a magical fairy to come in and put it on for me and say this is the direction. So.
0: I'm a big one for doing index card outlining. So, you know, it's old-fashioned, right? Get some thumbtacks, get a bunch of different colored index cards, put your stories, the stories of your life down, and then, put them all up on the board and kind of fart around with –
2: Like the whiteboard they have in, like, criminal CSI where they put all the killers and they try to, put like a web.
0: Sort of like that. But, the idea is you want to play around with the sequence of your stories in order to create that story arc in your life, right, in the book. But we're talking book writing process, which is kind of fun because it is, after all, a story show, and that's how you get stories on paper. But what are you going to talk to us about tonight? It's some kind of crazy thing that happened, right?
2: Well, I was trying to, since I was in, the writing mode, I was like, okay, I'm going to write a piece that I want to work on for my book.
0: Okay.
2: So that's what this is. So I don't really know where it belongs and what it is, but, it's a little snippet of my life.
0: Well, all right. Have at it.
2: It is called Diamonds Are a Girl's Worst Friend.
0: Nice.
2: My mother loved expensive jewelry, maybe even obsessed. She relied on her jewelry to speak for her and impress everyone. Shoes, handbags, and may also completed her 4 food groups, but nothing came close to jewelry. My mother's grandparents immigrated from somewhere in Eastern Europe that no longer exists. My great-grandfather couldn't continue his profession as a jeweler in America. However, a few family pieces survived, like my great-grandmother's 5-carat engagement ring. Since I can remember, Mom would sit me on the floor of her walk-in closet and reveal her safe. She never told me the combination, only flippantly exclaimed, "It's written down on some knitting directions." "But it's a pattern," she tried to impress on me. "See, it's a zigzag." Sure enough, her fingers swept over the keypad in a Z-like fashion, and the safe lock clicked green. I never paid attention. My mother proceeded to take out every single piece and regale me with our family history and her many boyfriends' gifts. Each piece had a story. But she emphasized what was real, what was sentimental, and where the tin of gold tooth fillings came from. Later on, when my mother was really sick, the conversation around jewelry suddenly changed. Gone were the fairy tales, replaced with sharpied names on plastic bags and ring boxes with directions on bits of paper. "You and your sister are going to have so much fun going through this," she said. I couldn't add, "after you're dead." It was very hard for me to listen to her talk about herself post-death. I always responded the same way, "Mom, I don't care about any of this. I just want you." She would roll her eyes and laugh at me. I can confidently say I have a bizarre and unhealthy relationship with jewelry. My grandmother wore the infamous 5-carat ring by the time I was conscious of it. She had 3 daughters and decided to avoid family squabbling by deeming it would be granted to the eldest girl. My mother was the oldest. Though my grandmother lived until she was 92, when she turned 85 years old, she told my mother, "I want you to have this ring now with a warm hand." I don't know why, but my mother took a beautiful, simple, elegant, and humongous 5-carat diamond ring and blinged it out. She changed the setting and added many extras. Honestly, she made it hideous. As it turns out, I am the oldest daughter, and I have 1 daughter. My mother used to take pictures cooing over my infant daughter, strapped to a high chair wearing the ring. She would babble baby talk, then sing, "Let's skip your mommy and give you the ring, my baby doll. Your mommy won't appreciate it." This is kind of true. I didn't care about jewelry like my mother, or care about finding someone who would keep me in the lifestyle I am accustomed to. I always responded by laughing in her face. Over the years, Mom constantly told me one way or another that I didn't deserve her jewelry. Honestly, that ring meant nothing to me but acceptance. I didn't realize how much I cared about the ring until my mother lost it. Yes, lost it. Then refused to look for it because she was so distraught that it was lost. One moment this ring was the most important piece of herself, the next I was forbidden to talk about it. Every time she caught me digging through her couch or under her bed or in her car, she would yell at me, "Stop! It's just gone!" She pretended it didn't exist. But I couldn't let it go because she blamed everyone but herself. The morning of the Jewish holiday Rosh Hashanah, I sat in temple during services between my mother and my 9-year-old daughter. They were both super restless. My mother was playing with her jewelry, twisting bracelets, and trying her rings on different fingers. She took off her pimp daddy ring and put it on my daughter's finger. It was way too big. I am tracking that ring, very conscious of where it's going until it's back on my mother's hand. When services ended, my mother and stepfather went to a doctor's appointment, lunched at a diner. Then she came home and blamed my daughter for losing it. My brother called me that night to tell me our mother told him she didn't lose it, I stole it. "Of course she accused me," I yelled back. "She never takes blame for anything." Before I hung up, I yelled, "She's your mom this week." The thing that bothered me most was not the value of the ring. It was its lore. My great-grandfather specifically designed it for the wife he would one day meet in America. The ring passed through so many hands, I imagined that it would go on forever. It felt like the Holy Grail chalice of the Ferdinand family. And my mom simply lost it. A year later, my mother was diagnosed with pancreatic cancer. My stepfather bought her a $17,000 Van Cleef necklace. She said it made her feel better. One of the worst days involved 18 hours in an ER alone with my mom. They suspected she had a stroke after or because of a fall out of bed, but would not admit her until they were sure. When she was finally settled into a room on the critical care wing, she could barely speak. but somehow had the strength to start pointing wildly at her bracelets and necklace. Mom never wore her jewelry in the hospital. I put the Van Cleef around my neck. I was delirious, devastated, and drunk during the entire ordeal. I was also thrown out of her hospital room twice because I learned about her DNR and lost my beans. I exclaimed to her, I am not giving this back. You just gave it to me with a warm hand. She gave me her so annoyed look I have seen my entire life and struggled to say, don't spray perfume on it. You'll ruin it. On the first day of Shiva, I crawled into her closet and did the pattern on her safe. It didn't open. I tried dozens of times until it locked me out. I put new batteries in the next day. No combinations of her freaking zigzagging were working. I could not believe I was so hung up on not caring about this stuff and not facing her death, I let her die with the combination. I also could not find the supposed knitting directions. Mom's voice is in my head telling me I don't deserve it, droned on and on. On the last day of Shiva, I gave up and called a locksmith. They wanted $250 to send someone over to reset the safe. My hysterically crying did not make their customer rep budge a smidge. As I was hanging up on them, I heard my work friends come through the door. I had to get out of the closet. I am still crying. I can't find my shoes. My phone starts ringing. People are looking for me. In one last moment of desperation, my fingers fly across the keypad. I turn to get off the floor when the safe clicks and the light turns green. I stare numbly, realizing I had no idea what combination of buttons I just pushed. I'm pretty sure my mother just guided my hand, having lost patience and wanting to see her daughters oohing and aahing over all her stuff. Since then, I wear her necklace every single day. I am too afraid to take it off. I think about how angry my mother would be that I pair her Van Cleef with my Doc Marten boots. I remember her last days, she could barely lift her head, so I always lay down next to her. Her frail fingers traced the metal squiggles that lay upon my neck and whispered, Samantha, don't insure it. No one will believe it's real on you. Yeah, Mom, I will leave that problem to my daughter. The end.
0: That's great. That is so much fun, that story. Wow.
2: So it's a little pear-shaped. I mean, the ring's still been lost, but, you know.
0: The ring's lost, but the necklace isn't.
2: The necklace isn't now.
0: Do you still wear it with Doc Martens?
2: I'm wearing it right now with Doc Martens. And I said to a friend of mine, I go, I'm going to read this on the radio. I'm going to get mugged tomorrow.
0: So describe it to me again.
2: Someone's going to be really mad. I can't. I don't know. It's one of those, hot items and will never go out of value. That's what my mother told me.
0: So it's a classic design.
2: Yes. It's called a Van Cleef, and it's like the big one. Like, it hangs. I don't know. There's a lot of knockoffs. Listen, everyone that knows me hates that I have this necklace because I don't appreciate it.
0: Because
2: I can't remember what it's called. I'm like, it's a Van Cleef something something, and I only remember it's Van Cleef because I've been writing about it for 3 days.
0: Yeah. Well, that's all right. That's all right. You appreciate it. You like the way it looks on you, and you like the connection it gives you to your mother and your grandmother.
2: Well, one of my husband's nieces once asked me, she was like, where do you get all your jewelry? And I was like, dead people. And she was like, oh, and I didn't mean it negatively. I was like, I have four dead parents, a dead grandmother. I have fantastic jewelry that I have no place to wear it to.
0: Is your daughter interested in jewelry at all?
2: Oh, my gosh. Yeah. Surprisingly, she's not ready. She's not ready for it. So,
0: yeah,
2: I'm not ready for her to lose it. So it's okay.
0: Now, how old's your daughter?
2: She is turning 21 this Halloween.
0: Oh, that's a milestone.
2: Yes, I'm allowed to be there for, we're going to go up there. She's in Binghamton. We're going up Friday night. We're going to wake up Saturday morning, have, mimosas for breakfast, and then we have to skedaddle so she can go have Halloween at college.
0: Good fun. Where's she going to school?
2: She's at SUNY Binghamton.
0: SUNY Binghamton.
2: She's a senior. Yes.
0: The Midwesterners aren't familiar with SUNY, which means State University of New York.
2: Yeah, it's a SUNY school. It's a really good school. And, of course, we're in New Jersey, so, she might as well be in California for the prices we pay. But that's okay. She's getting a great education.
0: How long a drive is it from where you are to SUNY Binghamton?
2: Oh, it's 2 hours. And I travel an hour and a half from my doctor, so it's like not a big deal at all.
0: That's not too bad, 2 hours. That's just far enough away where it's not something you're going to do every day and bother her.
2: Right. I'm not showing up for dinner every night, but I can show up for her birthday.
0: But it's close enough where you can go up and have a dinner every once in a while.
2: Yes.
0: Yeah.
2: My sister actually went to Ohio State, you know, so I'm a little bit Midwestern, you know.
0: Oh, well, there you go. Well, I know your mother, did she live in Cincinnati for a while?
2: They did. That's how they met Barbara and Richard.
0: That's right. That's the connection again that I had.
2: That's
0: I'd
2: how
0: forgotten.
2: I know you is the Cincinnati connection.
0: It is through Barbara Schwartz, who is a wonderful person. And if she's out there listening, shout out to Barb.
2: I love her.
0: Oh, she's the best. So
2: she made our shidduch. So you know.
0: I'm just looking at my timing here. Oh, we're not bad. We're not bad. Yeah, we have a couple more minutes. But so talk about writing process, because you kind of threw this one together for this show. Is that not right?
2: It is half right. The way that I write these days is that I'm a terrible typist. I'm 55. I don't know how to type. And my thoughts are faster than I'm typing. So if I type fast, I can't read it. But if I'm writing something, I can usually keep up with my thoughts, but you know, there's technology. So now I talk my stories as they're coming out of my head into a voice recorder, and then I transcribe that into my story, which I know makes my life harder because I'm like doubling it up, like you're doing the story twice. But it's the only way to get my ideas on paper is to talk them.
0: That's perfectly.
2: I can't shut up.
0: Nothing wrong with that. I once went to a conference at the National Speakers Association. Where they, you know, that's one of the things they tell speakers, you have to have a book out. And if you don't have one out, here's ways to get it out. So they have seminars for all this sort of thing, right? And so one of the guys got up and said, here's how I wrote my book. I booked myself at a hotel that I really like that has a nice swimming pool. I bought myself one of those tiny little tape recorders. And this was actually a cassette tape recorder. Mm-hmm. They had mini cassettes back in the day that would hold like an hour on one side. And he just sat at the pool, sipping water, and later in the day, wine or beer, and he just talked his whole book from like a real, you know, basic outline. He just talked his whole book through, and he dictated the whole book in one weekend.
2: I could talk, and the problem is that once you've dictated it, you have to go back and put it into grammatical sentences that people can read. And that's when you need a really good editor or have, you know, hint, hint. But that's basically what I do because the thoughts that come out of my head are so fast, I can't keep up with myself.
0: Mm-hmm. Mm-hmm. Well, you know,
2: not all of it is good. Some of it is just like stuff I have to get out of my head. Sorry. But,
0: the editing challenge. Yes, indeedy. That's all of our challenge after all. I mean, on the manuscripts that I have finished and some of the, you know, the shorter pieces that I really worked on a lot, I've rewritten them 25 times.
2: I know.
0: Just edit and edit and edit and edit and edit. It's crazy. And it's, in a way, it's never finished. You just have to say, okay, I'm finished.
2: I know. And that's the separation between writers and authors, the ones that go, okay, I'm done, take it.
0: Yeah.
2: So.
0: Yeah.
2: I have a friend, Sean Kilroy. He's a great author, and he does all his self-publishing on Amazon. And I'm like, can you read the story you're reading on the radio? And he's like, can you pick your my cover art? And then, like, the next day, he's publishing a book on Amazon. And I was like, what? And he's like, I write them. I put them in a drawer. I wait a year, and I look back at them. I was like, that's – I'm impressed with other writers and their processes. I guess everyone just has their own, and I'm still trying to figure out mine.
0: So. Well, there you go. That's the thing. And yeah, so, you know, I've been encouraging you to get after that, and I know you are.
2: I know
0: you are.
2: You're a good mentor.
0: I'm getting
2: better.
0: There's nothing wrong here, Samantha. Everything's fine.
2: You're the best, Greg.
0: Because
2: really
0: you're working
2: are.
0: On it. All right, then. We're going to say goodnight, and we're going to play the other song you suggested by that crazy band called Hole.
2: I know. I'm a rebel. Thank you so much. Have a great night.
0: Good night, Samantha.
2: Bye.
0: That's Samantha Felix Brodhoeghan, and here's her song from Hole called Celebrity Skin.

Stay tuned for Mary Jo O'Connell. She's coming right up on Stories from Grace and Pond. But first, a little Led Zeppelin.

0: We will return to that Led Zeppelin song after our talk and hear a story from Mary Jo O'Connell. Hey, Siri, call Mary Jo O'Connell. Will Siri work? Let's try iPhone. All right. Thanks, Siri. Good God.
1: Hello.
0: Mary Jo, how you doing tonight?
1: I'm doing pretty good, Greg. How are you doing?
0: That's been an interesting show so far.
1: Yeah.
0: I have to say. Yes. Mara was terrific, and Samantha was good as always. And now we have you, which is perfect, too. You get, by the way,
1: I'm not perfect.
0: Mara gave you a big compliment the other day because she had been listening to one of our podcasts in sort of a preparation to do the show tonight. And she listened to that podcast you did, that show that we did called, the theme was My Sherry Amore. And that was our episode number 77. So that goes back a few years. But it was a great story that you told that day. And Mara made particular note of, like, wow, your sister is such a great storyteller. So there we are.
1: I don't know. Oh, well, that is such a nice thing to hear. I'll just accept that and thank.
0: Yeah, it was the story where you sort of gave marriage advice.
1: Oh, God.
0: And it was pretty self-deprecating as well.
1: It would have to be.
0: It was very folksy. So it was good. It was good.
1: Okay.
0: Anyway, so tonight's theme has been sort of a kind of two themes, really. It's been memoir night and also sort of a, crazy things that have happened or when things went pear-shaped was actually the stem for our theme writing and storytelling tonight.
1: Okay, so I heard it at one point as when things started going south.
0: That, well, yes, another way to put it.
1: Okay.
0: Yeah, so I mean, what you're up to tonight.
1: Oh, it
0: kind
1: sure
0: of.
1: It is.
0: Okay, well, get after it.
1: Okay.
0: Okay.
1: Well, I didn't get my driver's license until I was almost finished with college.
0: Mm-hmm.
1: All right. So you would have to say I was something of a late bloomer when it came to the driving thing.
0: Mm-hmm.
1: And this is largely due to the fact that I use the bus system in my community. And while not particularly glamorous, it got me to where I was going. And I was also a regular user of Yellow Cab for places that were not too far from the stop, that were too far from the stop,
0: mm-hmm.
1: or in the middle of the night, like my job as a baker when I clocked in at 4 a.m.
0: Yeah.
1: Although it was less than 2 miles from my home, and I ordinarily walk it. But I'm not going to do that in the middle of the night, especially in the winter. As it turned out, I'd have to call for a cab on the phone, and I would get the same guy almost every early morning on my way to bake bread, Danish, and fry some donuts for the bakery.
0: Mm-hmm.
1: As an aside, I was making some pretty good dough at that job, and I am talking about money.
0: Mm-hmm.
1: So the cabbie must not have had many calls for a ride at that time. And I can't say that we were friends, but we got sort of friendly and exchanged cordial greetings and got to know each other a little bit after a while. But actually, I don't even think we ever exchanged names. He had limited

0: He wasn't young and he wasn't old. He was a skinny and scrawny man with the black mustache and black eyebrows defining gaunt cheeks. He jumped out of the car and held the back door open for me when I entered the cab, and I climbed into the big, roomy back seat. He shut the door firmly and hurried into the driver's seat, and then he would hit the fare box to get it going. He'd briefly consult me about the radio station to see if I liked the music, but that was about it. I figured someone driving a yellow cab in the middle of the night is a working man, and for some reasons I can't entirely explain, I felt safe in that car alone with a strange man. I just knew he wasn't looking for any trouble. I could sense his care when I made it to the front door at Kroger at 3:57 in the morning to turn on the ovens. I walked home after work when I got off at 1 p.m., glad to have the fresh air that blew the stink off of me, in this case, the smell of donuts. I wasn't going to spend another $3 for a ride home. I had to wear this uniform that they issued to us, which is a bit short, and it really didn't work that well with the required non-skid steel-toe work shoes. But that didn't seem to bother the men driving past from beeping and honking and leering at me as they passed me, usually alone in their car with the windows down. But I had been dealing with that since I was probably 12 walking home from kickball. I have come to the conclusion that it is in the locker room version of the book on raising men, frequently smiling at you as if we were both in on the same joke, apparently harmless, but you never know.
1: Right.
0: You never know, like when Susan Gorman, a friend of mine, was abducted, strangled, and raped as she walked the four blocks home from work in the nicest neighborhood in town. A school friend, she was only 20. So now, when walking home, I would take a longer route to avoid that gas station or that neglected stretch of woods along the sidewalk. And oh yes, I didn't have a car, and I didn't see a car in my future. I wasn't going to buy one, and I knew no one was going to give me one. So I wasn't all that motivated to learn to drive until I was asked to house sit for a month while supervising a couple of high school boys who didn't really need supervision, but there had to be an adult in the house. But his parents, the parents were going to leave me a car so I could get to their boys to their activities. And it was a really nice car, too. It was a red Pontiac Le Mans convertible. With a huge engine.
1: No, that was a big car.
0: It was a big car. It wasn't that big of a car, but it had a very big engine. It was like almost a race car.
1: Yeah, it's considered a muscle car. But go on.
0: I'm driving this car around. So I got motivated to learn how to drive and signed up for a few lessons with BIC driving school.
1: Oh, God, okay.
0: The guy came to my house with a specially designed car so that if I really messed up, he could take over the driving from the passenger side. The first time I got behind the wheel, he asked me my name and got a bit handsy, and I immediately told him the truth, which was I had just broken up with my boyfriend, and I cried the entire hour-long lesson. Big red, ugly tears. After that, he knew I was psycho and kept his hands to himself. I didn't worry about getting in the car with him, as I was keeping him busy enough teaching me how to drive, and he even took me on the expressway. The good news is we both loved Linda Ronstadt, and he occasionally sang out some sad tune.

0: and some words of encouragement, and that was that. Apart from the fact that I was a very inexperienced driver, I drove around in this convertible for a month and felt like a big deal. The owner, the parent, didn't even get upset that I had a small little accident and dented up the side of the car. But after getting a taste of what it was like to have your own wheels, it was now a goal. In the meantime, a friend, a platonic friend, and I decided to drive south to North Carolina, where he wanted to visit a friend at UNC, and I had a friend in Raleigh, and we'd meet back up for the ride home after a long weekend, which we did. We set out for home at about 6 o'clock in the evening, and the plan was to drive all night. I don't know exactly what my companion was up to on his trip, but the guy was tuckered out. He got us on the road and then pulled over, handed me the keys to his car, and told me, "Your turn," and conked out in the back seat of his car, also a car with a big, big engine. So there I am driving on a winter's night somewhere in North Carolina, driving a car that I didn't know how to operate, where I didn't even know how to stop that tape he was playing, Cream. Over and over again.
1: Oh,
0: believe me,
1: that's
0: I
1: good.
0: Tried.
1: Okay.
0: He slept, so I was evidently managing things well enough, as suddenly lights were flashing in my rear view mirror, followed me until I pulled over. In no time flat, the cop told me that I was speeding, and then he told me to go sit in the cop car. And he opened up the front door, and I got in. I said, "Why can't I just, you know, pay it when I get home? Give me the ticket, and I'll send you the money." And he said, "We don't have an agreement with the state of Ohio, and no, I had to go to the night court and pay it then and there."
1: Oh, God.
0: Uh-huh. So he drove me off in the cop car and left my friend in his car on the side of the highway. As soon as we got on the road, he called on his radio and said his highway patrol number at mile marker whatever, 23, with a single female on his way to the court. I was just curious and said, Why do you do that?" And he slapped my knee and said, "So I don't take you off into the woods and give you a big hickey." He turned to see my reaction and laughed, and he gave my knee another little squeeze. I didn't have any more questions for him, but I wished I had a big coat around me. I knew for sure that he didn't have to take me into the woods to give me a big hickey if that is what he really chose to do. The only thing that stopped him, I suppose, was his basic decency. We get to the court, and I believe, if I recall, I was fingerprinted. Hmm. And then I waited for quite a long time. I was informed that the court magistrate was also a volunteer fireman, and he was out on a call, and I would just have to wait until he got back. So I waited and waited until he showed up, and the fine was $30, which was miraculously exactly what I had in my pocket. Strangely enough, he did the same thing in reverse when he returned me to the car and my very worried friend on the side of the road. I made it through that situation relatively unscathed, but I was done driving for that night. And that's where I'm ending my story.
1: Well, wow. Yes, that's when things went pear-shaped, huh?
0: Well, pretty much all of what I just talked about took place in the first, like, you know, couple of years of my
1: driving 20s. Driving career.
0: So it's not like it necessarily let up all that much, all that kind of interaction.
1: You know, it's funny. What comes to mind from that story actually is something that's definitely a good story just on, you know, when things went wrong kind of thing. But it's also, there's an underlying theme there of sort of male harassment.
0: Well, yeah.
1: Yeah.
0: And that's kind of the idea of that story.
1: That's okay.
0: Glad you picked that up, Greg.
1: See, I'm a smart one, I am. But I remember you telling me back in that time frame that, you know, you were afraid to walk home on Wasson Road. And I went, really? Come on, Mary Jo, Wasson Road, what the hell? But now I also remember that the Gorman girl, now, did she escape from that, or was she killed?
0: She was murdered.
1: Oh, my God.
0: She was murdered on Erie Avenue, picked up on Erie. She was working on the square on Erie and walked into her house on St. Charles.
1: I knew her brother quite well.
0: Dan
1: Gorman.
0: Terrible.
1: And that is the most horrific story. And you know, people listening to the show tonight or listening to the podcast at some point, Hyde Park in Cincinnati is one of the most genteel, leave it to beaverish neighborhoods that you can imagine. But it's in a big city. Cincinnati is not a little town where everybody's nice. It's a big city with urban things, and urban things happen there, including murders and these horrific events.
0: Those kind of things, you know, abducting young women, that can happen anywhere.
1: Right.
0: It doesn't have to be urban, rural. Native Americans have a big issue with that. And I guess it's in the news, isn't it? The whole thing that happened at Cornell. Well, that was sort of what has been on my mind.
1: Yeah.
0: Just my concern for this young woman, and I totally believe her. I totally believe her.
1: Yeah.
0: I do not believe these young men one iota, none of them.
1: Yeah.
0: And I guess I should be try to be more fair about that, but just in my experience, I think when men, young men in particular, get together, they just become like a pack of dogs. They're just, I don't know what the deal is.
1: It accelerates the dogginess, no doubt.
0: It definitely does.
1: Yeah.
0: And alcohol, and I wouldn't know a thing about ketamine or whatever the heck it is. And it's just.
1: It's a very powerful drug.
0: It evidently is.
1: Yeah, no, it doesn't knock you out, but it's a depressant. So it's going to make you more submissive. It's going to take away your inhibitions, and you would do things when on that drug that you wouldn't normally do. But anyway, the big theme, which has been talked about a lot on the news and in the social media these, you know, last few weeks since this came out. You know, it just has to do with that whole question bringing up again of how vulnerable women are and how the blame is always put on them for drinking too much or being in the wrong place, and they shouldn't have been there in the first place, and you never go upstairs at a frat house, and da-da-da-da, you know.
0: What was she wearing?
1: Yes, that old saw.
0: Did she kiss him? And if you kiss him, that's supposed to be consent for rape or gang bang?
1: Not anymore.
0: So, well, we'll see how it all plays out. I don't think she's going to fare well, frankly, in this legal suit, because, you know, she made a lot of mistakes that contributed to the whole thing going very south, very south.
1: But the idea that they sent a text out, you know, saying, you know, come get some, that more or less, that's just so pathetic and horrible. And you know, those guys deserve better. And I guess the other thing, to be a little bit fair to them, is it wasn't just an essay. Some of them were expelled from school. Some of them were suspended. But I think they should all do jail time for being involved in an event like that. That's just my opinion.
0: Well, I share that opinion, but I doubt that will happen. I mean, it just is sort of an acceptable thing. I think that women are assaulted probably 10 times more than what is ever reported to the police.
1: Yes.
0: And I think it's very, very, very widespread. And
1: that's got to change.
0: It has to change. Yeah. And it has to change from other men saying this is not acceptable.
1: I know.
0: You know? And, you know. Well, yeah, I mean, but I'm just trying to say, I mean, that kind of getting yelled at and beeped out from the window, I mean, that started, I was just a kid, for goodness sake.
1: I know.
0: Coming home from kickball or softball in my shorts and, you know, I'm like, what the hell is going on? Yeah, it's a burden, I think, for women to have to cope with that.
1: Yeah.
0: And I have, you know, not to get too deep in the weeds here, I think there's one reason I got married was to just, you know, seeking, you know, some shelter from that kind of attention, which I never really liked too much.
1: Yeah.
0: Yeah.
1: Oh, dear.
0: Yeah. So this is not my funny story this time. Not a funny story. And I didn't even get in. I could go on. I could give you 20 more times when I was very, very vulnerable, or I avoided a situation that I could tell was not going to go right for me.
1: Yeah.
0: And
1: every woman I've ever known on any kind of true friendship basis has told me, this happened to me, or something almost happened to me, and I was lucky to get out of it, that kind of thing. If they haven't had a true harassment incident, there's been a close call.
0: And yeah.
1: It's sad that it's so prevalent. What is wrong with people? It's kind of horrible.
0: I don't know why that's acceptable behavior. I really don't. I don't have any.
1: You know, you would think growing up in a church, as particularly going back into the, you know, 60s, 70s, and 80s, almost everybody went to church. Almost every family went to some church. Wouldn't you think that would be one of the things that they would kind of emphasize, that is not kosher to do? And yet, some of the worst incidents come from people who really should know better and should have and were probably trained to know better. They just couldn't overcome the hormones or the lust or whatever.
0: Are you talking about priests right now?
1: No. Well, that too, but...
0: Yeah, so they have no moral authority for the most part on that matter.
1: Oh, less than.
0: And you're just like... You know, I wouldn't be going to a priest for marital counseling because I don't think they have a clue what marriage is like. Or, I really, you know, not they could be very holy guys, but they don't, I don't think, would have any real understanding of the dynamics of the marriage or a modern marriage. And,
1: marriage, you know, I mean, you know, consent within a marriage is a whole other thing, and a complicated topic in and of itself.
0: But
1: we won't go any further with this discussion.
0: It is. It's really a sad thing, and I hope people straighten out. And I know that I've been very stern with some of my younger female friends, and You know, I just I'm just sort of like almost obnoxious.
1: Yeah.
0: Giving advice about, you know, how to protect themselves.
1: Yeah.
0: And they kind of look at me like, you're such a dud. And I'm kind of like, you just don't want to be that girl, you know?
1: Well, most of these incidents happen with people they know and are quote unquote friends.
0: Right.
1: But
0: it's all fun and games
1: until it happens to you. Exactly.
0: Right.
1: And this is why women would rather be confronted on a walk in the woods by a bear than a man.
0: A strange man.
1: Yeah.
0: Alone. Yes, because the man is the bear is predictable.
1: In some ways.
0: You know what the bear is going to do.
1: Jesus Christ.
0: It's either going to get scared. You got to make yourself really big and scream at it like you're psycho again.
1: Although bear spray as a defensive maneuver might be good to have around sometimes.
0: Sure. Right.
1: All right, exactly. Rachel. I'm going to say goodnight and play the rest of that Led Zeppelin tune.
0: Okay. That sounds good.
1: Hey, have a good one. Thank you.
0: You too. Thank you. Bye.
1: Bye. That was Mary Jo O'Connell telling us an adventure story about her early driving days and so forth. And harassment of her as a woman. And it is a sad topic, but one we should talk about because how do you learn otherwise? All right. Here, let's get back to Led Zeppelin, and then we'll finish up tonight with our final storyteller, Mark McGuire, who's waiting for us to call. So let's get on with the music, and then we'll get to it.

Late 60s were crazy, weren't they? Early 70s. Robert Plant, who mellowed out. He is still alive.

Let's transition so we can get to Mark faster, but here's his inbound song. Good old Queen. Another one bites the dust.

0: That was Queen doing Another One Bites the Dust. That's a great tune. And that was Mark McGuire's request to come in on that song tonight. So let's call Mark. Hey, Siri, call Mark McGuire.
1: Calling Mark McGuire, mobile.
0: Talked to Mark on the phone the other day, and it's cooling off down in Texas, which is a good thing.
2: Hello, Greg.
0: Hello, Mark. How you doing tonight?
2: Pretty good. Nice show you got here.
0: Well, thank you very much. Thank you very much. It is going good, and great stories tonight. I'm really enjoying them and enjoying the chat around them and all that. And, yeah, you know, here you are to contribute to that in some fashion.
2: Yeah, yeah. One of these nights I'll tell a story, but...
0: there's always something of a story, Mark.
2: Again, I've got this message with some details cooked in, but
0: All right, well, you can have at it anytime you want.
2: All right, well, all right.
0: Okay.
2: It's when it all went pear-shaped, and I'm going to talk about my mouth.
0: Oh, dear.
2: So I hope that the story I tell tonight helps to spare our audience some of the pitfalls that wound up lurking among my lifelong efforts to keep all my teeth. Such as that's where the Queen song comes in, another one gone.
0: Another one bites the dust. Okay, I get the connection now.
2: It is a story over 70 years long that is replete with the symptoms of a first world problem. Mm-hmm. I say first world problem because where else do people whine about tooth cavities caused by their own consumption of too much sugar? Where else do certain people spend more on orthodontic procedures than some third world customers earn in a whole year or a lifetime? And why else would I complain that threats to my dental bite deprived me of music lessons? The story goes that after my dad saw the 1962 movie of The Music Man, he decided that all his children should learn to play an instrument. Hmm. When accordion lessons were offered at the local high school, my three older brothers suffered accordingly. But they could still be happy that they persuaded my dad to rent any accordions and not buy any of them outright. And in so short a time did the ardor for accordions completely dissipate. Next, my parents ordered piano lessons for their first four children, lessons that were all duly regretted for the same two reasons. First, by the children for their loss of playtime in real time, and second, in old age retrospect, for not practicing those lessons seriously enough when, as kids, they had the chance. The upshot back then was that by the time I came along, I was number five in the family, our family musical project had been so discredited and discontinued that to this day, the only licks I can play on any instrument would be the chopsticks I learned while sitting next to my sister. In my mind, the money we saved from my not taking piano lessons went toward fixing my wayward teeth. And we saved even more when my oldest brother began dating a dental technician in an orthodontist office on the other side of town. I was in grade school then, and I remember missing a lot of real-time playtime while riding long ways back and forth to my appointments with our insider discounts. After extended ordeals with metal braces on my teeth, and nights slept with an exterior mouth clamp strapped to the back of my neck, within a year or two, the process was pronounced complete. As an old-timer who can still chew my steaks and eat corn on the cob, I must admit that there is some truth to that claim. But as for a patient in the dentist chair, currently possessed of upper and lower partial dentures that fill in for seven missing teeth, well, as Paul Harvey might put it, that is not the rest of the story.
0: Okay. All right.
2: For most of my career, I have conducted spotty but successful business with my dentists. That was the case throughout my college oil patch and college days. And when I started driving a cab in 1984, I discovered Dr. Brender, who for the next 16 years would successfully keep every last one of my teeth in my mouth. This was no small feat considering what all I was putting in there. You see, to drive a taxi in nighttime Austin was to be welcomed by all the convenience store clerks in town as a witness or deterrent to any potential midnight armed robberies. As such, I was privy to all the free big gulp sodas I could drink. Subsequently, with all the money I saved on round-the-clock cola, I was able to pay the $1,000 bills Brender would charge to treat my rotting teeth. Since turning in my cab keys at the drop of the new millennium, I have watched Dr. Brender's perfect score lose a lot of its teeth. I was covered by employer-paid dental insurance for the years I worked full-time for state government. In 2010, when I began seasonal work for the IRS, it was required that I be signed on with Obamacare in order to keep my job. And I have been signed on ever since. All I know now is that for all my insurance coverage and all the time and grief I've gone through with insurance companies to fight for that coverage, I've managed to be there for all my dental appointments, but some 7 of my teeth have not. It has been over a year since I learned from my dentist that my teeth loss was largely caused by my personal case of dry mouth. More recently, my cardiology specialist noticed the pain relief PM pills I was taking as a sleep aid. I got hooked on them after noticing I would reliably awaken after only 3 or 4 hours sleep on every night that I did not take them. Well, my cardiologist advised me that the combination of acetaminophen and diphenhydramine was contributing greatly to my case of dry mouth. For that reason, I quit taking the sleep aids, and now I sleep fine all the same. But since I'm taking 5 different pharmaceutical prescriptions for my heart, I still have dry mouth. And if there is a takeaway from my story tonight, I want everyone to remember that flossing and brushing may keep their teeth bright, but wearing a wet whistle keeps them all of them right where they are.
0: That's good. You know, you managed to take a pretty kind of funky topic and make it fun. And that's a skill. That was a fun way to put it at the end there in particular. It's funny. And, you know, there is nothing like dental pain people always talk about something's a pain in the ass, right? I think they should say a pain in the tooth, because a pain in the tooth is way worse than a pain in the ass. A aching tooth can make you effing miserable.
2: Right. They made a Dustin Hoffman movie about that, right?
0: I was just thinking that. Marathon Man.
2: Right.
0: And the dentist was played by that famous actor, that famous British actor.
2: Sure. It's Laurence Olivier.
0: Sir Laurence Olivier, exactly, with a nice German accent, just to add that element of torture.
2: Yeah.
0: And who knew clove oil was a pain reliever in your mouth? I never knew that until I saw that movie. Anyway, we digress, but it is on topic in the sense of that was what your story was about. But
2: yeah.
0: You know, one of my grandfather, just before he passed away when he was in his 80s, I was sitting around talking to him one afternoon, and I said to him, I said, what advice would you give me? I've got my life to live. And he waxed philosophical about it for a few minutes in terms of all the crazy things he'd seen in his life. But at the end, his like kind of super practical advice, keep your teeth.
2: Yeah.
0: That's what he said, because he had dentures for the last probably 30 years of his life. And full dentures, right? I mean, he was almost toothless without his teeth in.
2: Well, I'm lucky so far in that the teeth that are missing don't show.
0: Mm-hmm.
2: And I can still eat everything I put in my mouth, so that's good. But
0: yeah,
2: I would give that same advice. It's easy enough to do, but I managed to sidestep it enough.
0: I don't think it's that easy.
2: Yeah, I know. Now that I got so few teeth left, I've never flossed and brushed so religiously in my life, and it's something that you got to take time for. And
0: it is.
2: I do it now, and wish I'd pursued it earlier. But anyway, I hope this is a good lesson.
0: I have almost the same story basically because. I didn't drive around all night sipping on Pepsi or whatever. Yeah. My mistake was I didn't floss until I was about 30. And I went into a dental appointment, maybe 27, 28. And, I got a teeth cleaning and he repaired a couple little things. And I was lucky because I had almost perfect teeth, and I didn't have, but I had a couple cavities for the first time in my life. And he said, "Fraley, why don't you floss?" He said, "You've got almost perfect teeth, but you're going to ruin them if you don't do that." So I started flossing, and so luckily that pretty much carried me for about, until about 10 years ago. And then they didn't fall out exactly, but many of them broke. So I'd break a piece off, and then they'd say, "Well, here's what we have to do. We have to cap it now." And you know how much a cap costs?
2: Right. I've gotten the root canals and all that.
0: Or a crown.
2: A crown. And those turn out to be the teeth that fall out. But anyway, they were there for a while.
0: Well, yeah, and I've done root canals, and I've done crowns, and my mouth does not respond very well to that work on me. I go home from the dentist's office, and I just have to lay down for a while. And nothing helps to other than, serious pain meds. And, of course, they won't give you that for those sorts of issues. But we'll stop talking about that for now. But kind of a fun way to talk about it, actually.
2: I don't take it too personally. It's one of the many things I've learned. I wish I'd learned sooner.
0: Yes, and we'll give that advice tonight. Take care of your teeth, people, because if you take care of them, they'll take care of you.
2: Oh, good, yeah. And otherwise, you wind up and chomping on your gums, and that's no fun.
0: Well, Mark, what do you call a bear with no teeth?
2: You got me.
0: A gummy bear.
2: Oh, my gosh.
0: And that's it. Okay. Well, listen, as always, we appreciate your contribution to the show. You've been listening to Radio Harbor Country, and the show is Stories from Graceland Pond, and we're finishing up tonight with one of our favorite storytellers, Martin McGuire. And is anything going pear-shaped in Austin these days?
2: The windows are getting raised because the weather outside is no longer 100 degrees, and we won't melt for the rest of the year, it looks like.
0: And is UT undefeated so far?
2: Yeah, they are. They're going to go all the way.
0: Well, they're ranked number one right now, aren't they?
2: They were at the beginning, and they're undefeated, so I guess they can hold on to it as long as they do.
0: On that happy note, we'll say goodnight, and I'll play a little Nat King Cole to go out. But have a good one, Mark. Thank you.
2: Certainly welcome, Greg, and thank everybody else for listening. Good night, Graceland Pond.
0: All right. Thank you, Mark. And here is Nat King Cole singing a classic song called Smile.

That was Nat King Cole doing Smile. And that's it for us tonight on Stories from Graceland Pond. We're on every Tuesday night from 9 to 11 or a little bit thereafter. This has been episode number 134, and it's been recorded on Tuesday, October 6th, 2026. Join us again next Tuesday, and thank you so much. Good night, everyone.

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Welcome to the Glorious Glean and Reasons Why You Should Abandon Unused Wells Properly. Water that gets into abandoned wells bypasses the purification that normally takes place in the upper layers of the soil. Wells in low areas can drain surface water from heavy snow or rainfall right into the wells, with oil and grease and pet waste with it. Open wells offer tempting places to dispose of waste. That's illegal. Large diameter wells are safety hazards for animals and small children. Unused wells can be forgotten after a property transfer. Recently, a building burned down that was built over an unused well, and the ash from the fire contaminated a neighbor's well. So consider abandoning your unused wells properly. For WRHCLP, this is Peg Coring from the banks of the Glean River.

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भी सकता है। I will beat you, I will never kill you. 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You don't know me. 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

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Now, Shakara, they call her Shakara Loji. 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

with you, trying to bring back classics like 92. On the road to perdition, you may find my name, struggling for recognition that I already gained. Deja vu up in this sprawling metropolis. You're too monotonous, constantly watching us, instantly blocking us.

stay bubbling. 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Somebody said hip hop is coming again. Rock mics, I do it again. 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

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Coming again. Coming again.

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0: Thank you.
1: Welcome to the Glorious Glean and a look at the amount of acorns and the number of Lyme disease cases. Your life could be affected by acorns. Acorns, you say? On an average year, one oak tree produces about 25 to 30 pounds of acorns that support squirrels, field mice, and ground nesting birds. It takes about 18 months to produce an acorn. The acorn flower is pollinated in the spring, and then there's an acorn the following fall. In years when there are few acorns, the mice population is reduced, making it hard for ticks carrying Lyme's disease to find blood. And then the ticks aggressively pursue humans. Humans are also impacted by more car accidents with deer. Deer depend on the acorns and will leave the cover of the oak forest for alternative food. Deer wandering out into traffic, well, you know what happens next. So, acorns are good. For WRHC, this is Peg Coring from the banks of the Galeen River.

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0: 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It's for the best.
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know, I got to tell you a story that's been told before, and that is that back in 1972, I was watching the film of Stevie, and he didn't tell it quite right. I remember I was playing in Richard Harding's club there, the Quiet Night, and after the show, Richard come up to me and said, "Look, somebody wants to play you a song." And I said, "Oh, no. Don't make me listen to songs now." But I looked around the corner. There was a nice-looking young guy there. And I said, "What can I do for you?" He said, "Look, I just want to play you one song." I said, "I'll tell you what. You buy me a beer, and I'll sit here and I'll drink it. And as long as it lasts, well, you can do anything you want." I sat down with the beer and took out his guitar, and he played me this song. Turned out to be one of the finer beers in my life.

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Welcome to the Glorious Galene and the Way to a Greener Earth. Aluminum foil is produced through a whole range of processes to make it so thin. These manufacturing processes have a high environmental cost. As a result of this cost, use aluminum foil only when absolutely necessary and try to wash and reuse it whenever possible. For WRHCLP, this is Peg Coring from the banks of the Galene River.

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2: You're a rich girl, and you're gone too far, 'cause you know it don't matter anyway.

Welcome to the Glorious Glean and a look at ant mounds. Ants build earthen mounds both in dry and wet areas. 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Ants assist many plants with germination by bringing the seeds into the mound. Some are eaten, but many are allowed to germinate. For WRHCLP, this is Peg Coring from the banks of the Galeen River.

0: Me, a cat, moving in with a new human. 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Humans.
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Welcome to the Glorious Glean and a walk through Warren Woods State Park. Now is the time to take a walk through Warren Woods to see the spring ephemerals or wildflowers. The plants like bloodroot, trout lily, trillium, and hepatica are here today and gone tomorrow. These small plants have evolved to take advantage of a short time when sunlight is available. Spring ephemerals or wildflowers like toothwort grow, bloom, and set seed before the tree's leaves block the light. You may wonder how they survive the frosty and snowy nights. Here, being short is an advantage. These small plants, like spring beauty, are close to the moist ground that heats up during the day and then buffers them at night. Blooming early also ensures that there are no competition for pollinators. From the banks of the Galeen River, this is Peg Coring.

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3: Hello, everyone, and welcome to the Amy Reyes Show. I have a great show for you here today. I'm your host, Amy Reyes, giving you all kinds of helpful hints, tips, and some great advice. I'm going to start out by helping you with anything that could make you uncomfortable, make you feel bad, lower your self-esteem. And it's interesting, one of the number one reasons why people don't want to go to their class reunion is because they feel they're too overweight. Who cares? Who cares? Who cares what you look like? You go there to have fun, to see your old friends, to talk to them. And the problem is they want to go on a crash diet to lose the weight quickly. So many of you might have tried many different diets out there, and I do have some diets that I would like to list for you. And they're quite interesting. Oh, yes, they work, and I'm advising you not to do it. Here on the Amy Reyes Show, any health advice or tips that you hear, please consult your doctor before partaking. I don't even know where to start. I don't even know. You know what? There's a diet that is so dangerous. I think it's better to stay at your own weight. You know what I mean? But I did ever hear a comment saying that she doesn't like her big, huge thighs. They're just very large. They don't look good in skirts, in pants, in jeans. And she wants to make them small. She wants to have smaller thighs. Starting with that, she'd also like to make her arms smaller and her chin. And you know what? Who cares? Do I have to tell you this again? You don't need, and this goes for going to a class reunion or anywhere. Don't feel uncomfortable. It doesn't matter what your appearance is. Well, you know what? Yes. Look appropriate. Dress appropriate. Act appropriate. According to the function, to the gathering. Just don't forget this. I said it before. You don't need anyone's approval or acceptance. Unless you're entering a pageant. Then you're going to want their approval. Okay. Or you're competing. Okay. Then you're going to want approval. All right. You don't need anyone's acceptance or approval. Do I have to say it again? I already said it twice. That's good enough. I'm starting to sound like Dr. Phil. And that's what he was giving advice to someone. So you know what? You just feel good about yourself. You feel confident. And you know what? If your legs are big, that's fine. Be proud of yourself. Be happy with who you are. And just enjoy yourself. And don't go on the Grapefruit diet. The what? Your thighs are fine. What are you talking about? They're huge. What? Some people are way too hard on themselves. Then they'll say, oh, no, you should see how they look on pictures. They look even bigger in my arm. Stop. But on pictures and on video, you gain 10 pounds. So long. And relax. Just be happy with who you are. And be very careful when it comes to dieting. Dieting. Have you heard of the grapefruit diet? Does anybody on that anymore? Did they try it? The first thing I have to say is that it's kind of a miracle food. In a certain way, some people call it that. It's healthy for you. Miracle? I don't know. Some people call it a fad diet that causes you to lose weight. And in many cases, they did find that the grapefruit diet, people were losing weight. But that is mostly due to the fact that they consume less than 800 calories per day. Wait a minute. Whoa. You mean if you lower your food intake, your calories, then? Oh, okay, now listen. This is called the grapefruit diet. They tell you to eat half a grapefruit with every meal. They do say that people have dropped a few pounds in a couple weeks. But the problem is they claim that it does not have a long-term weight loss effect. In the long run, it's not going to keep your weight down. There's the green tea diet. These are the worst diets of all time, allegedly. Allegedly. I don't really drink green tea. Sometimes it makes people, gives dizziness, doesn't agree with them, but it's healthy for you. The problem with the green tea diet is there, the complaint is that you have to drink 8 cups every day to lead to weight loss. 8 cups. I don't know. This is not advised. It is not advised. I'm not endorsing any of these. I don't know. If I drank 8 cups, yeah, I'd be full all the time, wouldn't you? I don't know. Studies have shown that drinking green tea can have its health benefits, as we have talked before here on the Amy Rhea Show. There's also some other diets that I don't even think I can. The baby food diet. Allegedly, it's also one of the worst diets of all time. Now let me explain to you why the baby food diet is claimed to be the worst diet of all time. They say that you eat baby food exclusively. Dieters eat baby food during the morning and afternoon, and they suggest to follow it with a normal, balanced dinner. You see, baby food that's no added sugar or fat is full of vitamins, and it is in portion-controlled containers. But the downside, why it's the worst diet of all time, is that it's not going to leave you satisfied. If you continue to eat baby food long enough, you will not feel satisfied, and you're going to likely binge on something really fattening. Okay, that's the reason why the baby food diet is the worst of all times, is because it's not filling enough. It doesn't leave you satisfied. Okay, here's my opinion. The reason baby food diet is the worst of all times is because it's baby food. Because it's baby food. It's baby food. What are you crazy? Don't get me stressed out. You put a jar of sweet potatoes or strained beans or mashed up carrots in front of me. I will skip. I will skip it. You know, why don't you, here, take the jar of carrots back. I will eat the carrots themselves. Thank you very much. Do you ever think of that? I'm getting, Just take a deep breath. Just take a deep breath and forget about the baby food diets. I do not endorse any of these. I know they're full of vitamins, and I know they're in portion-controlled containers. But aren't there many bags of carrots, too, that are portion-controlled? My gosh, everything is portion-controlled at the store nowadays. Don't get me started. If I was to be on the baby food diet, first on my list would not be spinach. Next, I can't take, no. Worst diets of all time. It's baby food. That's why. It smells like it, it tastes like it, it is. I have one that I don't think anyone has ever, have people do this? You cannot do this. I say do not do this. I'm warning you not to do this, and I do not endorse any of these. Please consult your doctor. Worst diet of all time. Okay, if it's between the baby food diet and the tapeworm diet, I say, where's the jar of spinach? I'll take the carrots now. Thank you. And the beans. Give me the beans. Keep the tapeworm. Thank you. Are you kidding me? I've gone from stressed out to being ill. I'm officially ill. Give me some water. And hurry. Bottled, please. This is a joke. Right? This is something you do not do. I do not advise it. Please do not. To follow a tapeworm diet, one must swallow a living tapeworm, which then lives inside their digestive tract. People follow a tapeworm diet, eat large portions of calories, and still lose weight because the parasite is also eating when the host consumes, making their digestion less efficient. I don't even want to. I'm done. I'm done. Because not only is having a tapeworm in your body unhealthy, no kidding. Did that even have to be stated? Oh, my stomach. Does anybody else just get a pit in their stomach? Okay. But it's the reason the tapeworm diet is the worst diet of all time is because it leads to malnutrition. It can, in some cases, be lethal. Do not partake in this. Is that even an option? What do they even sell these? Where do you go to a bait and tackle shop? I don't get this. I don't want to know. Neither do you. I want you to delete that from your memory. Just beware. Be careful. When you go on somebody's when you go on a diet. Can we talk about the baby food diet now? There are these models that they had a big photo shoot coming up. It was worldwide, a calendar, whatever. And so they decided to go on a crash diet to get their weight down for the print work. So they would eat nothing but baby food. And their biggest thing that they would eat was baby food veal, or straight out of the jar. And they said that was so they would get their protein, their vitamins and minerals, and it would help them to lose weight so they'd be nice and thin for their photo shoot. I don't know. Well, I guess there's worse ways of losing weight. At least there is protein and vitamins involved, but there's healthier ways. And I don't like the baby food diet. It doesn't sound appealing to me no matter what. Again, I am reminding you that I'm not advising anyone to eat any of these, especially one of the other one that is claimed to be world's worst diets of all time, the cabbage soup diet. It's a cabbage diet. They claim, what? It helps you keep the pounds off once you shed them. Okay. Why is the cabbage diet the world's worst diet of all time? Stop. Stop. Shh. I don't want to know. I don't want to know. I don't know what, I want to know what happens when somebody eats cabbage for 3.5 weeks straight. Don't tell me. Just leave me alone. Stop it. My blood pressure. Somebody bring me my blood pressure cuff. Yeah. I'm just kidding. The cabbage soup diet. Cabbage is supposedly a fat-burning food. But they say the real secret to the cabbage soup diet is extreme restriction of calories. You can lose up to 10 pounds in a week, allegedly. I do not advise this. Although the diet, it was very effective. In a week, you can lose 10 pounds. Are you kidding me? Under your doctor's care only. Any of this under your doctor's care, talk to your doctor first. The diet is very effective. It's full of healthy fruits and vegetables because it's in that soup. It's also, but it's lacking many essential nutrients. Do you want to know why the weight loss, is caused? It's by the cause of loss of water, and those following a cabbage soup diet may feel weak and lightheaded. Ooh, that sounds good. Sure. You're nice and trim. Your stomach is flat. You have sticks for arms and legs. Your double chin is gone. But my God, did you see her? She looks like death warmed over. Look how white. See how white she was and frail and peaked? Yeah, but did you see those size 4 jeans? She looks good. No, not her face, but no. Her hair is looking all thin there, and it's falling out. And, she's... It doesn't promote exercise, which dieters would probably feel too weak to do anyway. They're going to be too weak. That's why. That's probably why during the cabbage soup diet, they don't say anything about exercise. Well, yeah, your head's, you're passing out. You're weak. You're lightheaded. What do you do? You take a couple jumps on your Exertram, you're going to fly right off. It helps to see when you go on some exercise equipment. Hello. Whew. I'm going to pass out a little bit. Things are getting a little dark. Now, let me press start on this treadmill extra fast on an incline and go. Whew, it's getting darker. Shh. Don't upset me. Next. I don't want. Skip it. There's other diets. They claim they're the worst diets of all times. Of all time. And sure, there's a ton of them, but I think some of them are more amazing than others. It's amazing. Some of them, it's like, are they making this up? There is the air diet, and it's from France. It's exactly what it sounds like. It's a diet of eating nothing. In fact, you pretend to eat. It's called the air diet. It's from France. It's made popular by celebrities like, allegedly, Madonna, and designers like Dolce and Gabbana. Well, yeah, they got to fit into a size 2. Here's the air diet fitting in a sample size for the run. No, I'm just kidding. No, you know what? It's always good to eat healthy. No one is promoting anything unhealthy or negative. Except for this air diet. Okay, allegedly. I don't know. It's made popular by celebrities like Madonna and, okay, designer. It is the air diet. Excuse me. Am I missing something? I don't quite get. So what you do is it's an air diet, which means you do not what? Eat? Hence the word air diet. You eat a diet of nothing? Excuse me. Isn't that called fasting? Hello. Don't. Yeah, I want to tell you why it's a fad. I'm going to explain why the air diet is a fad. They stole the idea that's centuries old. It's called fasting. Hello. Oh, my gosh. It's called fasting. Excuse me. Oh, wait a minute. Why? There's a twist. During the air diet, you can experience food by holding it near your mouth and pretending to chew. The only thing the dieters are permitted to actually eat is water soup. That contains a little more than salt. Okay. This diet is... says that, okay, they say that this diet has no health benefits whatsoever. You want to know something? Okay, let me explain what this diet is. This is called fasting, but you're pretending to chew food in your mouth and you're not, okay? It should be called the fasting air diet. There. All right. There is a response. And the response to, we have a response. We have a response for the tapeworm diet. For those of you who are just joining us, please do not partake in any of these diets and consult your doctor before trying any diet or health advice or exercise you're seeing you hear on the Amy Maria Show. We do have a response for the tapeworm diet. Yes, you heard me right. And I thought we weren't going to discuss this, thank you very much, any longer. This person claims that her grandmother tried the tapeworm diet years ago, but she concluded that if, I don't make this stuff up, but concluded that it must have died. Who? The tapeworm or the grandmother? God, I don't get this. Is this for real? Are we still on? Okay, so her grandma tried the tapeworm diet years ago, but concluded that it must have died. So she took up smoking to lose weight. Is this So apparently she took up the smoking diet, which has absolutely no health benefits whatsoever. Never heard of that one. Okay. So she concluded that these are schemes that are for selling. They say what? It promotes illness, ill feelings to the naive. Whatever. You know what? If you want to lose weight, talk to your doctor. I'm not here to help you lose weight. I'm here to help. Well, I kind of am in a healthy way. I'm here to help you. Talk to your doctor about any kind of weight loss program you may be interested in. And follow his orders. Although I do, you know what? I wouldn't. People were bashing the

0: that's it. No.
1: They're going to tell you to eat healthy. There. See, you know, see if there's some aggravation. Go to a nutritionist. They can help you out. Or a doctor. But in defense of green tea, it is noted that some people gain weight over the winter months, and there's different ways that you can get rid of those extra pounds, and that is at mealtime, replace your usual beverage with either caffeinated or decaf green tea. You know, my goodness, there is no way we went this far into my show without research studies. People will be screaming. People want research studies. They want the truth. They want things backed up with facts by scientists. If you're going to take someone's opinion, you can always count on a very respected scientist at a good university study, such as the Pennsylvania State University study. They have proved that green tea has a rich supply of a chemical that blocks up to 30% of fat from food from being absorbed. It also primes your body to burn fat as well. Well, that's a great idea. Instead of just drinking green tea a lot all day, scratch that. And just simply replace your usual beverage with caffeinated or decaf green tea during your meal. There you go. 30% of your fat could be blocked from being absorbed. That sounds good. That sounds healthy, eating correctly and having a little green tea with your meal. I want to thank you so much for joining me here today. We're going to continue on with today's show. We're going to have a lot of fun. And you're going to get a lot of presents, a lot of special items from people. They're just going to be giving it to you. You want to know why? Is it possible that if you give delicious cakes and donuts, sweet items to people, will they reciprocate and do things for you and help you out? So we have some interesting facts coming up. How to get people's cooperation with sweet treats. People will do things for you by giving them sweet treats. Why? We're going to be discussing that when we come back, plus a lot more. So keep listening to the Amy Rhea Show here on WRHCLP 106.7 FM. We will be right back after this quick break.

Callie Rose. Yes, that was Callie Rose, Female Vocalist of the Year, which she was one in Nashville. We're back with the Amy Rhea Show. I'm so glad you're joining me here today. I want to give you something. How does cookies sound? Cookies? Donuts? Come on. Some cake? Something nice and sweet. Sometimes you watch these home shopping channels and they have a delicious assortment of cookies. Some of them are frosted, some are chocolate. All different varieties. Or did you ever order somebody Mrs. Fields cookies and you send them out and they're all individually wrapped? And sometimes you can even put like little brownies. They're all packaged up, sealed. And there's an assortment with brownies in there. You can get some cookies that have nuts or no nuts. And it comes in a cute little container. And, yes, there some people say, are you kidding me? Those are expensive. They got to pay for shipping. Listen, it's delicious. It looks good. It's nice to give. I mean, and there's thought put into it. And when they open it, it's, wow, how nice. Rather than, ew, what's this cheap junk? No, I'm just kidding. Sometimes you get that too, you know. But so it's nice to send something a little more costly. That's good. It's delicious. And the majority of people like. And what happens when you do give someone cookies? They might be more cooperative with you. What am I talking about? Sometimes when you put out a plate of cookies, serve something sweet, cookies, juice, Rice Krispie Treats. When's the last time you ate Rice Krispie Treats? And it's not that difficult to make. So you put out a big spread of sweets. Nice desserts. That's a good thing. That is a good thing, according to Gettysburg College. Researchers found that when people are randomly given a sweet snack, they're friendlier and more willing to volunteer their time to help others than when they eat a salty or bland snack, such as pretzels or crackers. If you give them sweet treats, they're more willing to volunteer their time or help others. That's something to keep in mind, especially when you're running a charity, okay? Now, why is that? We subconsciously associate sweetness with pleasantness. Do you remember when you were a kid and your mom made some cookies fresh out of the oven? A ton of them. And they just kept coming more out of the oven. More, another batch. A couple thousand cookies laying there, and it's delicious, and you remember that. Is there anything better than chocolate chip cookies fresh out of the oven, and the chocolate is gooey? I know, I'm making you hungry. You're feeling more what? You're feeling friendly, and you're more willing to volunteer right now, aren't you? It's just that sweet treat. Yes. It's proven. It is proven that it makes people who have a sweet taste, sweet tooth, something sugary, they automatically is prompted to be more pleasant and kind, too. Oh, my. There's a couple people I like to shove some cookies to. Just kidding. Yikes. We're going to move on. We have to move on with today's show. And I want you to keep in mind that if you feel, like earlier in the show, if for those of you, I hope you didn't miss the beginning of the show, we had some odd, disgusting, crazy, insane fad diets that were considered the world's worst. I don't want to get into it. Maybe stressed you out. Maybe grossed you out. But listen, you don't have to feel tense. You don't have to feel irritated. Next time you feel uncomfortable, just put on your iPod and listen to your favorite uplifting music. Why? Well, there's a new British study that's found that when you listen to uplifting music,
it has an effect on you. Positive music shrinks the amount of space you need around you to be comfortable, so you don't mind if people come close. You're stressed out and you're feeling claustrophobic, so you simply put in, put your iPod on and listen to uplifting music, because it makes the room not feel so small. We need to continue on. We need to keep moving before time's up. Thank you so much for joining us here today and listening. I have some, before we were talking about the worst, absolute worst diets ever. And right now, I want to talk about something that will benefit you immensely. Most people would like to stay young and healthy, be wrinkle-free, have their mind still be very active, have a good memory. And how can you do that? Well, when we come back, in just a little while, when we come back, I'm going to give you some top anti-aging tips. How do you stay young? How do you keep your mind young? That plus more after this quick break here on the Amy Ria Show.

with me, Amy Rhea. I have some great tips and hints for you, and this is focusing on staying young, anti-aging. What we're going to do is these are tips for anti-aging. I want to start out with number one. This one isn't, you might not want to hear this, but eat less carbohydrates. So, you know, I mean, I always bring up donuts and cookies. You know, I'm off the cookie addiction, you know. I don't eat them that much anymore. Chocolate chip, love them. But, but you know what? Anything in moderation is fine. These are just the top tips for anti-aging. So you're going to eat less carbohydrates and protein. It has been found that carbohydrates is the worst and its enemy for a trim tummy. If you eat a lot of carbohydrates, your stomach is going to stick out. You know another thing, too, why your stomach sticks out is you might have a slight allergy to a certain food group. And I might have mentioned this before. Suzanne Summers said her stomach was just sticking out so far. And she thought, now why is my stomach sticking out so far? And, of course, no one's going to tell her that. That would be nice. But they said, she had said she stopped and thought, what did I eat? Then she went to, I guess, apparently she went to an allergist. She found out that she was slightly allergic to a certain food, and that would make her stomach stick out. So that's something to consider. But carbohydrates, allegedly, can make your stomach be bigger. For protein, take more low-fat ones like fish, egg, bean, instead of meat. That's just a suggestion. Egg? Did you say egg? Do you know how much I love eggs? Okay, I do like eggs. I don't know. I really don't eat deviled eggs that much, but what I do eat is boiled eggs. I love them on my salad. Don't get me started about the benefits of boiled eggs because Hugh Hefner, which is, I believe that's how he keeps his health and his mind sharp, is eating a boiled egg every day. And Rick Springfield, you do not want me to get on the subject of Rick Springfield. So let me just keep it with eggs. Let me just keep it the subject of eggs with Rick Springfield. He eats boiled eggs. I'm telling you, eggs are anti-aging. Ew, you don't eat eggs? Well, I like scrambled eggs. See, their thing was boiled eggs. They eat boiled eggs. Well, yeah, but you don't put it on a salad and put that ton of topping on it, and then there you go. There's calories and there's this, that. But that's what I do. I like to have boiled eggs on my salad, and the salad is going to be, you know, a foot tall. It's with toppings. Okay. Another anti-aging tip is to eat more fruits and vegetables. Surprise, surprise. We all know that, don't we? We all know that, but a good way to eat them is try to eat them between meals. How about that? Instead of reaching for chips and other things. Also, anti-aging tip is to supplement with antioxidants. That is to prevent free radical damage to your cells. Your cells are getting damaged. They're getting damaged. It's making your skin drop, your face sag. You need antioxidants. Love to find a supplement that contains all necessary vitamins and antioxidants in one pack. Consult your doctor. Also, anti-aging is more physical activity. It helps to prevent illness like hypertension, obesity, heart disease, and osteoporosis. Also, avoid exposure to excessive sun. Our skin becomes dry and leathery with age. Some spots would start spreading on the face, so put on some sunscreen after your facial moisturizer or getting moisturizer with sunscreen. Don't just apply it to your face, but other parts of your body.
Next, anti-aging is don't smoke or drink too much alcohol. Happy New Year. Next, use anti-aging firming skincare products. Yeah. You know, the skincare products with antioxidants, such as vitamin C, that help support collagen production. Also, don't worry. Be happy. Take life easy. Don't stress yourself up unnecessarily. Don't care what people, well, you should care what people think of you, but be proud of yourself. Did you miss that? Were you here in the beginning of the show? I did a little Dr. Phil. You don't need anyone's acceptance or approval. Okay. Unless you're a job interview or a pageant. Let's keep moving. So, just be happy. Don't stress yourself out. You can take a meditation, yoga, or something relaxing. Relaxing. I do have time because I wanna help you with your dry skin. Is your skin dry? Once it's dry, it looks kind of wrinkly. It looks older than what it is. Dried out skin. Well, get a fork and dig into that tuna casserole. No, I'm serious. If your skin is dry, flaky, cracked, you might want to eat some more. Maybe tuna casserole. Do you eat it anyway? Why? Tuna is a top source of omega-3 fatty acids. Don't care. Still not going to eat it. Tuna casserole spurs 25% improvement in skin moisture. Sorry. And a reduction in redness, according to a new study. Still not eating it. Tuna's not top on my list, but for those of you who do love eating tuna, there is omega-3 fatty acids that pampers your skin. It keeps your skin younger looking. That omega fatty acid that's in tuna, it helps your skin by hydrating cell membranes and reducing inflammation. Do you ever see anybody's skin? It looks like they're inflamed. It's got a reddish tone to it. They might need some omega-3 if your skin's dried out. Also, if you're weak and tired, especially if it's cold outside, you can get going with tuna. Why? Because there's a supply of B vitamins, which helps build energizing red blood cells. Excuse me. In that list I read earlier, okay, they got the cabbage diet. The grapefruit diet, and some I will not rename it. I will not talk about it again. But not one of them had a tuna fish diet, although I'm sure there is one. Everything in moderation is fine, except for some bad stuff you might want to keep away from. Now, you're hungry, you're very hungry, and you can't stop eating. You know what? You might be just eating a bunch of cake, a bunch of bread, a bunch of pasta because it's cold outside, or you're feeling chilly. Did you know in the shorter days and less sunlight, it triggers a shortfall or lessening of serotonin, and your body craves carbs to raise your level. But if you don't want all these extra calories, drink milk. Research shows that drinking 3 cups of milk throughout the day turns off carb cravings. Yes, got milk? If you do, it knocks out the munchies in 2 ways. Calcium blocks the brain chemical that revs your appetite. When you drink milk, it's going to lessen your appetite. And its rich store of
vitamin D helps increase production of feel-good hormones, so you're less likely to turn to food to feel better. And isn't that the truth? Isn't that when you start feeling upset and you're mad and you're down, you grab a loaf of bread, a jar of jelly, or you grab a bag of Doritos, you make a nice big huge Dagwood sandwich, you go to town, you fill up on a half a quart of ice cream, don't forget the, you know what, as long as you're gorging, don't forget the hot fudge topping, who could stop you? That doesn't work. Honestly. Did you have to finish the whole bag of potato chips? By the way, research proves that those things aren't too healthy for you. Not going to get into that now. Not going to divert. You cannot make me divert. I already talked about the bad health benefits from potato chips, and I will not divert. What was I saying? I should have diverted. Okay. Anyway. Oh, yes. You're down. You're upset. So you finish off. My gosh. I thought there was a half a dozen donuts in that box. What'd you do? Don't blame it on the kids. Don't blame it on the husband. Don't blame it on the dog, okay? Just mess up. You ate glazed donuts, at least half a dozen, because there's something missing. This went from Dr. Phil to Oprah Winfrey Show. Oprah Winfrey said, if you're overweight, there's a need, there's a want, there's something missing, and you're trying to fill that void with food. And does it work? Does it work? Do you feel nice and cozy and warm? After a box of Krispy Kreme, no. Do you feel so good and energized? You want to go for a walk? After a half gallon of Haagen-Dazs, I don't think so. You want to lay on the couch and go to into a diabetic coma? It doesn't fill the void. But what does is a little vitamin D. Once you drink your milk, you get your vitamin D and increases the production of the feel-good hormones. You're going to be less likely to turn to food. You're going to turn to good old milk. Was that a good promo for milk or not? Yeah? Yeah. Yeah. Milk melts fat. What is going on? These people come with... They got this baby food diet. I don't want to talk about the... Oh, do I know what you're thinking? You're having flashbacks because there is a diet that I told you not to do also, and that's the tapeworm diet. All these diets, cabbage, this, that. Crazy enough, there's a joke on TV about a hot dog diet on the Oprah Winfrey Show, and women said, good enough, and they went straight to the store to buy hot dogs. They told them, no, it was a joke. People are willing to do anything. Okay, so there's all these kind of diets. There's no milk diet? I'm surprised there isn't a milk diet, because that one actually does help you lose weight. But just eat a healthy meal, and you can add diets if you're not lactose intolerant. Add milk to your diet to help you lose weight and to make you feel better. Milk melts fat. Those who drink 2 cups of skim or low-fat milk, well, that's where they got you. That's the catch. I know you're a 2% lover. Me too. I don't think I should say this, but I drink whole milk. There, I said it. I know. High-fat. Dieters who sipped 2 cups of skim or low-fat milk daily lost 5 or more pounds compared to dieters who skipped it.
Thank you, American Journal of Clinical Nutrition. Milk? Now, you're talking about miracle diets. I'm sorry, this is a miracle drink if you ask me. If you're you drink 2 cups of skim or low-fat milk daily, you lose 5 or more pounds. 5 or more pounds than those who didn't. Why? Calcium. It's a calcium. It binds to fat molecules and pushes them out of the body. Milk. It does the body good. Milk helps to break down, it's the vitamin D, break down fat instead of storing it. There we go. I want to thank you so much for joining me here on the Amy Rhea Show. 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

On this day in baseball history, October 7th, 1964, Bob Uecker, who had been shagging out in left field, tries his hand at catching batting practice balls with a tuba when an unsuspecting member of a Dixieland band leaves the tuba unattended. Much to the delight of the crowd, the comedic Cardinals backup catcher is successful in two of his six attempts to snag a fly ball in the mouth of the instrument. But the owner, who is not amused, asks the team for $250 to cover the cost of repairing the dented brass. This Day in Baseball History is brought to you by the Biggest Little Baseball Museum, located on Three Oaks' magnificent quarter mile, and a proud supporter of Radio Harbor Country.

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2: Baby, sit down here and let me rupture you a little bit. 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
1: Welcome to the Glorious Galene and a way for anglers and waterfall hunters to stop spreading invasive aquatic species. 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It's hard to be absolutely sure that there are no invasive species in your bait bucket. Even earthworms that you collect in Michigan or buy for bait are not native. Don't release them into your yard. Waterfowl hunters need to remove aquatic plants, animals, and mud from their hip boots, decoy lines, and boat anchors. 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From the banks of the Galene River, this is Peg Coring.
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And then he sent me to another master for 10 years. And at that point, I was in my 30s. And I decided to see the holy places. So I walked through India. This was like in 1860 or 70. Walked around the Holy Land, and then I came back. I went to Mount Kailash in Tibet and spent 3 years walking around and bowing every 3 steps just to purify my heart. Then I came back to a Pure Land monastery and really chanted for 10 years.

famous Tibetan mantra, Om Mani Padme Hum. It's written on the stones all over Tibet, on the walls of monasteries, on...

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Glad to see you've tuned into the Old Vinyl Show. 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Thank you for tuning in, and thank you for underwriting our shows and contributing, everybody. You know who you are. Pokagon Fund especially, getting us started here on this journey. We've been here 13 years or so. And we do have a fundraiser going on to renew your membership and your or become a new member. We have prizes for that. There's a pledge drive going on now this year. This month, I mean. This could be the last of the pledge drive motion. So I'll just tell you, you get some gifts when you become a member, a new member or an old renewed member. You get a tote bag and some CDs or books, choices, of which I can't go into all of them, but they look really cool. I'll play you a couple songs on two of the CDs. So we do have prizes for becoming a member. You can do that by going to radioharborcountry.org and donate. Thank you. So you've heard from a Japanese Empty Sky record. Oh. A Bell Ringing in the Empty Sky, and then Patsy Cline, and then this last show was Buell Casey, who's an interesting-looking guy, his sisters especially on this old vinyl record I have. They're from Kentucky, Mash Fork, from the Appalachian Mountains. He was one of the finest traditional ballad singers with a versatile voice, and apparently in the late 20s, he didn't really want his albums public because he was a, well, not because, but he was a reverend, and he put most of his energy into that, but he was quite a cool banjo player, and what was introduced at the Newport Folk Festival. His banjo style had 11 different tunings, it says, five of which may be heard here. 11 different tunings. Yeah, interesting voice. So we're going to move on now to another country. I have a country album of women, classic country and western, and here's one. Oh, I want to say thank you to Victoria

That was Gene Shepherd. Satisfied Mind. I wonder who wrote that. Okay. What else do we got for you?

Stand by Your Man, Tammy Wynette, is another good old song by Judy Wells. Put this one out to Andy, Andy Bird. There we go.

You've tuned into the Old Vinyl Show, WRHC 106.7, 93.5. We are live here at the studio, and it's the 24th of April. Tomorrow's Julian's birthday, my grandson. He's going to be 3. Happy birthday, Julian. We are re-aired Friday at noon, and thank you all for tuning in. We are having a pledge drive this month, so become a member, and you can get a free CD and a tote bag, and become a member of your local community station. Thank you for considering that. Yes. So that was the five Blind Boys from Alabama. Fantastic gospel group. I heard them at Notre Dame recently, a couple of years ago maybe. Playing with others. And before that was Roseanne Cash. I'm going to hear a little more from Roseanne Cash. I guess that's Johnny Cash's relative. It's called The River and the Thread. Generally May. Early in May, we have a tribute to the labor movement and have a Bread and Roses Brigade, but I'm not sure it's happening this year, but maybe I'll read this. It was a concept. The concept of Bread and Roses is attributed to Rose Snyderman, who was an American feminist and socialist and one of the most prominent women labor union leaders of her day. As a member of the New York Women's Trade Union League, Snyderman drew attention to unsafe workplace conditions. Following the Triangle Shirtwaist Factory Fire of 1911 and helped to pass the New York State Suffrage Referendum in 1917, which gave women the right to vote in 1917. Schneiderman used the phrase bread and roses to indicate a worker's right to something more than subsistence living. The concept inspired and informed Oppenheim's poem, which was later set to music, Bread and Roses. Bread and Roses. I'm not going to read the poem, but it's cool. Thank you for listening to that. What do we got? Oh, we got something else for you.

0: Well, that was, uh-oh, I can't hear anything. Yes. Are we on here?
1: We're on air.
0: Okay, I don't hear anything.
1: I can see the meters moving.
0: Oh, well, how come I can't hear it? Okay, that was Freakwater. And if you like what you heard, give the people what they want off the Bloodshot recording recording company. Yes, Freakwater. They were in our lovely village here a while ago.
1: Wavelength.
0: Yeah. Oh, yeah. Dennis is here. Busted. RadioHarborCountry.org. Well, yes.
1: See, I just turned my mic off.
0: Well, then why don't you do something?
1: No, I don't want to do that.
0: Oh, so why don't you say something?
1: Okay. Hey, did you know we're having an April drive? And we're down to the last week or so. We've got, we have 47 new members.
0: Who cares?
1: Pretty cool. That's really good. Hey, everything we want. We need all the help we can get.
0: Okay.
1: And we've got some real goodies, including a very groovy tote bag and lots and lots of CDs and records and local gift certificates.
0: And if you become a member, you get to choose,
1: one. And a tote bag.
0: So come on, be a member.
1: Be a member.
0: We'll love it.
1: We will love it. Yeah. 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And find that news tab, press that, and it'll give you all the information you need to know to become one of
0: the WRHC member. Yeah. 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No, we're done.
1: We're done?
0: Yeah. More music.

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It's 2:21.

the basement tapes of Jerry Garcia Band. I believe that was Miriam Aldor singing with them a while back. Some antiquated footage of the Grateful Dead. 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We are live here at Studio Three Oaks, Michigan, WRHC, Radio Harbor Country. 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

From the Grateful Dead to the world's greatest Knuckles Old Tool playing the honky tonk piano. Honky tonk piano. 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

This weekend is Art Attack weekend. There are lots of events all over the community. Pick up one of those red flyers and check out some events. The Elsie Earle Gallery will be featuring many events, and there's lots of fun-looking things and celebration of the art in the area here. Celebration of the arts. Also, we're checking out of the Old Vinyl Show shortly. Let me remind you that the bike and brunch event, June 2nd, is an upcoming fundraiser for our radio station, and it's a lot of fun to ride and eat good food and stop and see the flowers and smell the flowers along the way. You can go to our website and sign up for that, too. Thank you for tuning in.

0: goes on an endless song above earth's lamentation. I hear the real, though far off, hymn that hails the new creation. Above the tumult and the strife, I hear the music ringing. It sounds an echo in my soul. How can I keep from singing? What though the tempest loudly roars, I hear the truth, it liveth, and though the darkness round me close, songs in the night that giveth, no storm can shake my inmost calm, while to that rock I'm clinging, since love is Lord of heaven and earth. How can I keep from singing? When tyrants tremble, sick with fear, and hear their death knell ringing, when friends rejoice, both far and near, how can I keep from singing? In prison cells and dungeons vile, our thoughts to them are winging. When friends by shame are defiled, are undefiled, how can I keep from singing? By Robert Wordsworth Lowry. Put that out to you. Happy spring, and come to the Art Attacks. See you Friday at noon. All vinyl yours.
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McGinty, Thought, he could fool the fall with his imitation speeds, but he had not accounted for.

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2: And now my show's on, Jimmy. It's AirPod, right? So, you were sounding good there, Jane. And when your show were you leaving just like that? What are your New Year's plans? Nothing? Aren't you playing anywhere anytime soon?
3: No.
2: How come? That's my New Year's resolution for you. Is that a tree out there fall or something? You want to go to Japan? Okay. Yeah, we'll go to Japan together, and we'll I've got some records from Japan. You're wearing your kimono right now. Hey, you played the Japanese flute and the koto, didn't you? I wanted to bring one of those. It wasn't the koto, but some other instrument home. Yeah, would have been nice. I don't think. I would hope so, but I don't have any plans to. No. Hey, it's 2 o'clock. You're listening. Well, you were just listening to the old vinyl show on the Harbor Country Radio Network, WRHC LP 106.7 Three Oaks, WRHZ 93.5 Three Oaks, and WNBI LP 107.9. I got to say, Jane, the new Buffalo station, you said this, it sounded great. I know you're on your best behavior because the executive board was having a meeting just on the other side of the glass. I switched it over to 107.9. Well, it worked, but it was Sheryl Crow was being played. That wasn't you. There's the WNBI's Christmas vacation over there, so they don't really have a streaming full time. So the 107.9, it's a little bit of marketing and branding right now, but soon enough, I think for the weekends and overnights, they'll have us all the time, but not yet. I know, I say it all the time, and then I switch over to the station. Oh, I listen to the other one all the way up to Shoreham, Jane. Well, goodbye. Too bad. Too bad you don't get close to these microphones. I feel like I'm Rush Limbaugh speaking to Snurdly. Well, let's open up this live edition of AirPod with the theme song.
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Bye, Jane. We got a song for you. I was going to play a different one and say it's for them celebrating Kwanzaa, but that might be in taste that could be termed as poor. So we won't play that one, but we will play something from this Pigtail and Flame. It's the second CD, and gosh, it's just massive. 5-CD set that Dust to Digital put out, Folk Songs of Another America, film recordings from the Upper Midwest. That's us right here. It's 1937 to 1946. Most of these recordings were made, and James P. Leary compiled them. But some of the names you know, like Alan Lomax, is a DVD of him going north, and there's a bunch of Helene Stratman Thomas recordings on there. And then there's a whole, besides a DVD of Ella Lomax, there's a recordings, a CD that Ella Lomax did up here in the Upper Midwest. But the compilation of James P. Leary is just amazing. Probably annoying because it's like the lyrics are here. There's all this background of the songs and the performers. And I don't know how the guy found the time. I can't even find time to darn my socks. Always got to be on the computer and listen to the radio, watching basketball, and other worthless time-wasting events. Maybe not the radio and the computer. It was the basketball that's the time-waster. We'll tell you about that later on in this edition of Air Power. We'll be here until 5 o'clock at 5 o'clock. It's Democracy Now!, the War and Peace Report with Amy Goodman. But between now and 5... we will have a couple of green tea Kit Kats hauled back from an airport. We also have the last four singles brought back from Tokyo at a flea market. And they're, as was said before about other things, oh, they're gooders. These things are good. We got the Blue Comets with their theme. And a couple of other things, Kay and Brilliant. Those are a couple of singles. And we got a bunch of other things that were picked up in the year of 2015. I don't mean like colds and venereal diseases. I mean records and CDs that I have here and I picked up on the recruiting trips throughout the year. And we'll listen to them and we'll have some new music that won't make the top 31 count up. The top 31 of Air Power of the year 2015. That's on Saturday, 6 to 9. That's January 2nd coming up, so stick around for that. You'll be here for quite a while. If you want to participate in this afternoon's live edition of Air Power, phone number is this, 269-756-9742. You can also email to airpowerwow@yahoo.com. There's a couple other ways. 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When you're there, you can go to our Facebook link. You can click that and like us on there. I won't see those updates on there. If you want to do a suggestion through Facebook, I probably won't see that this afternoon. But you could tweet it out to Radio Harbor CTRY. I'll see that immediately. Or you could tweet right to this host, Air Power Wow. Easiest way for me, though, do the old blower, 269-756-9742. We'll have an update from Stockton as well, some sort of year in review from Stockton. Went out there a lot this year, and quite a few things happened, and then nothing at all happened, and we'll tell you all about that. But now we're going to listen to this track from Folk Sounds of Another America.

did you ever hear tell of Long Barney? He lived near the town of Killarney. By the blink of his eye, and the girls all would sigh, and they all fell in love with Long Barney. By the blink of his eye, and the girls all would sigh, and they all fell in love with Long Barney. He was going to the fair at being Easter. His pocket did hold many a taster. He met with a twig and of her danced a jig, and they jigged it all round Long Barney. He met with a twig and of her danced a jig, and they jigged it all round Long Barney. Oh, then into his tent he brought her. He gave her a drop off the crater. Put his arms round her waist and her sweet lips did taste. And she cried out, "Don't smother to me, Barney." Oh, and said Brian O'Darby, "Put your head with Biddy, long as I heard. Oh, it's Biddy," says he, "come over to me, and don't sit there listening to Barney. Oh, it's Biddy," says he, "come over to me, and don't sit there listening to Barney." Oh, says Barney, "and you'd better toddle, or I'll give you a belt over the noddle." Click-clack went the stick on the floor, Darby kick, and he kicked him all round with Long Barney. Click-clack went the stick on the floor, Darby kicked, and he kicked him all round with Long Barney. Oh, then into a tent he brought her. He gave her a drop off the crater. Put his arms round her waist, and her sweet lips did taste, and she cries out, "Don't smother me, Barney." Put his arms round her waist, and her sweet lips did taste, and she cries out, "Don't smother me, Barney." Oh, says Barney, "there's no use resisting. My father, he's always a-listening. My father and Twig, says they'd give a pig to a man that could marry me, Barney. My father and..."

0: Where did you learn that song?
1: Well, I learned it in the camp. All in the camp. I went to camp when I was 15 years old, and I stayed there till I was pretty ready to die, and then I quit.
2: That's some music from Traverse City that Alan Lomax recorded back in 1938, September of 1938, sung by Lester Wells. Wells is a man who, according to the liner notes here, went to lumber camps in northern lower Michigan in the 1800s, 1873. By my math, that's a really long time ago. A lot of the lumberjacks were Irish, and they sang a lot of funny songs, and this was one of them. He tried to do a little bit of an Irish accent on there and probably came off all right for a Michigander. Well, it's 27 minutes after the hour of 2 o'clock here in Harbor Country. You listen to Air Power on the Harbor Country Radio Network. We're going until 5 o'clock. If you're getting suggestions, 269-756-9742. That's the phone number right down here in the studio. You could also tweet it out to Air Power WOW or also Radio Harbor CTRY. Sent out a tweet a couple of minutes ago because we played some Michigan content, and not just that Lester Wells from Traverse City, but we heard Andy Reid in there, longtime Bay City resident who's played in bars in Bay City his whole life and still doing that. But he put out a record a little while ago. When I say a little while ago, I mean seemingly hours ago, but it was earlier in the month, and the month is rapidly getting past us, but it was on December 11th, he put out a new collection of songs called Replay Volume 1 from Andy Reid. And I misread, it's the old eyes going. He's a singer-songwriter, producer, also part of, and I thought it said mediocre, but it actually says melodic pop group, The Legal Matters. Sorry for that. But we sent a tweet to Andy Reid and said, playing your song right now. If you got a song or something you want to get out into the airwaves, I just gave you the Twitter accounts, Radio Harbor CTRY or Air Power WOW. Well, we got some sort of update coming up. It's from Stockton. Went out there quite a few times in the year of 2015, which is almost last year. It's the 30th of December right now. Looking at the calendar, that leaves the 31st. And then that's it for 2015. I hope it wasn't too much to get through. At times it seemed like it. It sure did. Those are the times I escaped out to Stockton and got the updates from my friend out there. So I'll tell you about most of those, or some of those, interspersed through the music this afternoon. This is something a guy recorded out in some fields and then brought him back into his studio and made him a little musical. It's electronic recordings from the Maui jungle. Anthony Child is the artist, and he recorded out in Maui just about a year ago. It was January and February of 2015, and the CD is just coming out on Editions Miguel.

I think bowling was first tried in France, in the city of Cannes in southern France. It was some type of dietary food doctor or technician who thought of it because he was always filling bowls in the hospital with different things for the mental patients. And people in this country got interested when somebody in this country got the idea that they wanted to try bowling. Whoever that was probably talked to their friends, and they probably tried different methods of bowling, and they probably tried to figure out what the French doctor meant, how he played the game.

It was sometime in the late 1800s that they tried it in this country. I think it was in Pennsylvania and western Maryland, because those states touch each other near the Potomac Bay.

They don't have any plans, no purpose, no real reason in existing. Most people just get up in the morning, eat breakfast, go to work, keep dinner, come, go to work, come home, keep your dog, kiss the wife, vice versa. Sit around, eat junk, burp, watch TV, and rerun it again the next day. Man, let me tell you something. Life is too great for me to get... I just look forward to tomorrow. We still going to do a television show in the morning, Channel 4. We're going to do that. Huh? Are we going to do that in the morning? Then I'm... Are we gonna do that in the morning that I'm cut? Are we gonna do that in the morning that I'm cut? Are we gonna do that in the morning that I'm cut? Are we gonna do that in the morning that I'm cut? Are we gonna do that in the morning that I'm cut? Are we gonna do that in the morning that I'm cut? Are we gonna do that in the morning that I'm cut? Are we gonna do that in the morning that I'm cut? Are we gonna do that in the morning that I'm cut? Are we gonna do that in the morning that I'm cut? Are we gonna do that in the morning that I'm cut? Are we gonna do that in the morning that I'm cut? Are we gonna do that in the morning that I'm cut? Are we gonna do that in the morning that I'm cut? Are we gonna do that in the morning that I'm cut? Are we gonna do that in the morning that I'm cut? Are we gonna do that in the morning that I'm cut? Are we gonna do that in the morning that I'm cut? Are we gonna do that in the morning that I'm cut? Are we gonna do that in the morning that I'm cut? Are we g

taste constraints forced us to head that one off a little before the sanctioned end of it. It's still got a minute to go. Made a New Year's resolution that's supposed to kick in a couple of days to be Mr. Positive. So let's just start early on Mr. Positive. That's something that made the top of the year, end of the year, top records, top tracks, a bunch of lists. It's Natalie Prass, Bird of Prey, and not my particular pot of yogurt. But let's say it was a suggestion and get that out of the way. Before that was Valet from an old disc that came out on the Cranky record label, right there out of Chicago. I'm pretty sure I share a tax account with Cranky. A little bit of growth in the last couple of years. I couldn't have said that a couple of years ago. Not that I mean, Cranky had the tax account. I didn't. There was one thing that happened that maybe forced me to go out to Stockton a little more often than usual, because I had to make a monthly payment, and I didn't want to send those payments to the IRS right out of my bank account, so I'd go over to the post office in Stockton, trying to hide from the IRS as much as possible. You know, I would pay them the bill, that's for sure, but I didn't want it coming from a post office in my town, and nowhere near, really, so I went out to Stockton, and while I was out there, I talked to my friend who gave me the updates on things that were going on, and we'll run a couple of them down for you, a couple of things that happened in the year 2015, back in January. You might remember that the joy of the New Year's Day parade was silenced when Deputy Prosecutor Paul D. Schluss mutilated himself while totally misfiring an antique cannon. The Schluss was blasted from a float. It was a Civil War reenactor's float. His foot, I mean, his whole leg was blown off, and his foot landed in a baby carriage a few blocks away from some parade watchers. And the leg seemingly just evaporated. No one knew where it went for a while. The Schluss landed on the St. Mary's Freebed float. A couple of the preceptees, the nurses in training, were riding on it. They jostled over the treatment for such a gruesome wound. The float that he landed on motored over to the hospital, which tipped over all their things. There was the booty they were throwing from the float, which were these pens that looked like syringes. They all tipped over into one spot, and kids from that spot rushed over and grabbed all those syringe pens. The doctors were able to save the foot, which, of course, landed in that baby carriage. They attached the foot to his leg because, of course, at that point they didn't know where the leg was. The officials destroyed the cannon in order to send it for forensic testing at the State University. Terrorism has not been ruled out at the time. That was back on the 1st of January. And later that same day, Jimmy Dank was awakened from a dream by a human leg and an antique cannonball knocking against his back door. The cannonball rammed against Dankworth's forehead and asked him to consider his personal relationship to the Lord Jesus Christ. The leg sent a rancorous knee into Dankworth's gut. Hours later, when Dankworth came to, the husks of the most incredible dream whisked through his mind. And then he saw the antique cannonball on the human leg, and he realized it had been no dream. He said to himself, "No one will ever believe this." A couple days later, a 45-pound pie-eyed tearpit was a prize winner in the ice fishing contest sponsored by Murat's Tackle Shop. The pie-eye was snagged by Demi Lee Twiddle sitting dazed on a shingle. The mayor out there in Stockton gave her a 24th State of the City address, promised to end the ongoing controversy surrounding school vouchers and the sewer problems they are having out there. And she wanted to establish Stockton as a tourist destination. There was a big crime on the 20th out in Stockton. Gene Gwing was murdered in a disturbingly bold daylight robbery of his Amoco station. That's out there on Route 3 near Johnson Road. Marcus Locke and Pedro McTavish were arrested. They're both cynical residents. They were topping off the tank in their getaway at the same gas station that they had just robbed. Another patron went in and saw the destruction inside the station and used the station's phone to call the police. Little did he know
that deep to criminals, murderers, were out there arguing while they were filling up their car. Both men were sentenced to life imprisonment in the world's largest walled, most dangerous state prison, upstate from Stockton. So we'll have some more updates later on in this edition of Air Power. 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

0: There's a brown-eyed woman for the Grateful Dead. Before that was Floating Points from another record that made a lot of year-end lists. If you looked at all the year-end lists that everybody put online, and there's a lot of them, I think that's the exact number, it would just be the same three records, and they all are surrounded around Kendrick Lamar. Back in 1974, Barry White had three top 50 hits, well, top 54 hits in the year-end countdown from Casey Kasem. Put that in your pitchfork and smoke it. Mr. John Soda was in there as well. It's not just one person. And I am so 2014, I ascribed the wrong gender there. It's Ms. John Soda, but it's a band. On the More Music record label, we heard a track called Millions off their 2015 release. And if I play that one more time today, it would probably make the top 31 count up. It's happening Saturday, January 2nd, 6 to 9, right here on this radio network. Our annual top 31 count up of the best of the year as determined. That was pretty well that set. Went to a basketball game. The Benton Harbor, out where near where I live, they have a basketball tournament every Christmas break, and it was kind of sad this year because break was a little more accurate than usual. One of the pipes somewhere in the school broke, and they had to move the game over to Coloma. Great for me because I live closer to Coloma High School than I do to Benton Harbor. Had dinner, drove right over there, and it was a fascinating game. Benton Harbor demoralized Bridgman with their full-court pressure. Benton Harbor did. Those kids from Bridgman just threw the ball all over the gymnasium. Truthfully, I caught it a couple of times. It reminded me, though, last year in March, my friend told me this when I was visiting him out in Stockton, because they had to move the game last night, the cheerleaders, which are usually stationed in front of the crowds that are supporting the various teams, well, they had to be moved yesterday because it's a much smaller gym over there in Coloma than it is in Benton Harbor. And as if it wasn't foreshadowed, presaged, or whatever word you want to use, it happened in Stockton last year when it was on the 18th of February when the Stockton Knights boys basketball team beat arch rival James Clapthorne Nunica Tech 52-49. It was a double overtime game. Stockton was led by Claude Hopper's 13 points. It was the Stockton Knights' first win on the Kickers, that's Nunica Tech's home court. It's their first one since 1979. The Stockton usually has pretty good fan base that comes out to support the boys basketball team, and their usually rowdy fan base was rendered ineffectual by a malicious rumor that was centered on the best way around road construction in Nunica as they're driving to the game. Therefore, the Stockton fans were late arrivals and had to stand along the running track in the balcony of that gym over there in Nunica. And that forced the Stockton cheerleaders to choose which cluster they were going to inspirit. They ended up cheering in front of a cinder block wall while directing their attention up to the Stocktonites that were shivering next to a big industrial-sized wind machine that was set there to cool the old ramshackly scoreboard that Clapthorne Nunica Tech has. And during the halftime break, a decision to move away from the scoreboard was considered and reconsidered by a couple of parents smoking and joint in an overheated Eddie Bauer Ford Exposition. There was a U2 record. It was Boy that was playing through the Bose premium sound system that's now standard accessory in the post-2013 Ford models available from Dickie Betts Auto. The father reserve forward, Samuel Daniels, said, "I haven't heard this record in so long. I used to like it, but it kind of stinks, doesn't it?" It was a bittersweet realization. Then he thought of the crap that his son blasts on his iPod, and he thought of what his dad used to say to him about bands like The Time and The Urban Verbs. And his dad probably heard it from his grandfather about Herman and the Hermits, Gary Lewis and the Playboys and Question Mark and the Mysterians. And then he thought, and then he realized that the mother of starting center Donnie Watt has some pretty killer weed. The basketball team, though, Stockton was knocked out in the first round. Jim Clapp or Nunificek got their revenge. In wrestling, though, out in Stockton, the Stockton wrestler, he wrestles 108 pounds, but you look at him in his wheelchair and he looks like a really big guy because he's hulking, but because he has no legs, Egg Whites rolled home to another state title in the 118-pound division, 119, I guess. Whites, who is close to unattackable and the Lord Jesus Christ, he's attributed these wrestling successes. Others have, actually. I have, or the friend that told me this. It's the power and perspective that he's garnered from being born with no legs. He went unbeaten through 37 matches and was not victimized by a takedown until the state finals. A little later on the 16th of March, the annual celebration days, 4 days of festivities, culminated in a historical cakewalk. Phyllis Bellantonio landed on the square of some great local historical significance and took home the grand prize of a three-tiered cake, compliments of the Flour Baking Agency. She also won $456. I about peed my pants, Miss Bellantonio was quoted as saying weeks later in the bank after teller R.J. Myers allowed her to use the employee's toilet. On April Fool's Day, the annual pranksters did their usual do. They burned down three abandoned structures. It appeared to be arson, although investigation revealed one fire had been set by a homeless man as he slept under a burning newspaper. His injuries were critical. Concerned citizens refused to believe that there were homeless out there in Stockton, and they called for further action. They pulled together a bunch of money and secured the man's transfer to a facility far, far away from Stockton. On tax day, that's the 14th of April, 5 racking cases of blood in the stool, 3 mild heart attacks, 2 induced labors, and a botched suicide attempt mark the annual tax day carnage. And later in the month, on the 20th, after previewing the Stockton High School senior class production of Shorty Takes a Stand, school administrators reluctantly closed it down over students' objection to nudity.
1: How to overcome objections. H.G. Wells once said, "I'm not a man, I'm a mob." This might describe an individual who is confronted with a buying situation. A serene, poised individual.

that was a record I wasn't so familiar with until the year of 2015, which has about 36 hours left, something like that. Less, really. 24 tomorrow and about 8.5 today. It's 2 years on from the Bee Gees. I'm sorry, from Bee Gees, an Echo record. The big hit, you know, on that one is Lonely Days. Before that was something from the year of 2015. Jim O'Rourke put it out. Friends with Benefit is the name of it. Well, now it's 28 minutes in front of the hour at 4 o'clock. 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And soon enough, WNDI over there in New Buffalo with the high school. Air Power is underwritten by Egon Records and Morrison's Liquor Lounge. Liquor Lounge? I think that's what they are, Morrison's. Happy to have them as underwriters. If you'd like to underwrite this program or any program, go to our website, RadioHarborCountry.org. You can find all the information there. You probably won't find it on there, but the views and opinion you're hearing on this live edition of Air Power are only the views and opinions of this host and not meant to represent anybody else down here at WRHCLP or WRHZLP, and certainly not at WNBI-LP. They're only the views and opinions of this host. We'll be here until 5 o'clock. At 5 o'clock is Democracy Now! 6:30 sees Choose to Change come in. They'll look at pop culture for about a half hour, and by the end of that half hour, you'll be feeling pretty good about yourself.

The good feeling continues through DJ Snowboy's 3-hour live epic set. Not sure what he has planned for the 30th of December, but quite likely he'll be looking at the music that moved him in the year of 2015. Maybe he'll do it next week, or maybe he won't do it at all, but he usually does something like that at the end of the year. Perhaps he'll call if he's listening. We've been looking at the reports that I got from my friend when I went out to Stockton, usually on Saturdays. And there was a band that went on a national tour, but they were just a band. They just shared the bill over at the Bitterwood a lot of times with Phased Out. They put out a record, their debut album, We Found the Word Unity and the Word Dysfunction by the local funk outfit, The Subliminal Seducer. The record dropped locally, very locally, namely the box of them dropped on the toes of record store clerk Danny Foster, who sought her own treatment, heroin. The drop damaged only a few discs. No one mourned them. A local tour garnered reviews, and then the band limped home in a condition far worse than anything felt by record store clerk Danny Foster. On the 27th of April, Gladys Ornsby commented upon each coupon she handed over to Felchen's cashier, Shelley Larkin. Larkin found no response other than, yeah, huh, as she rung up whatever the item was. Ornsby smiled and said something to the people waiting behind her. They smiled in return, and then she wrote out her check, which took a really long time. Prompted by store manager Jesse Pritchett, bag boy John Dilworth helped Ornsby out to her car. The polite young man listened to Ornsby talk about a weatherman that she saw on TV last night, and then she settled behind the wheel of her car. And Dilworth still stood there before she shut the door. And he wasn't listening to her. He was thinking about the white buttons on Shelley Larkin Stulchin's shirt, absent-mindedly pushing the shopping cart back and forth. The metallic rattling clashed against Ornsby's words. On the 30th, the 24th annual spaghetti dinner saw folks sent homeward with warm leftover set in Tupperware dishes, and for days afterwards, the inside walls and microwave ovens were pink-tinged and plagued with the scent of overcooked, reheated spaghetti sauce. And who could forget this winsome tale? Certainly not mailman Carl Maloney, who made a special delivery. 16-pound, 5-ounce newborn son Jonathan made the delivery minutes after his wife Corey dictated this to him. I can't take this anymore. And on the 30th, Manfred Filch finally broke down and cried. It was Willie Nelson's Redheaded Stranger that did it to him. Filch heard on the radio that it was Willie Nelson's birthday, and then 10 minutes later he found a copy of that record, Redheaded Stranger, at a yard sale. It was a sign he couldn't dismiss. Doing a little math, Filch figured that when Redheaded Stranger was released, Willie Nelson turned 40, the same birthday that was staring right in Filch's face. Filch realized that Willie Nelson made it through whatever mood made him think it was a good idea to give blank arrangements to his collection of mostly downer songs. Heartbreak, right? Willie Nelson dealt with miseries in his life, Filch said to a CNN fan. I mean, come on, he's been divorced at least twice. A kid died, his house burned. The IRS showed up like an antique cannonball at his door. Although the murder imagery is a bit much for my taste, Redheaded Stranger is how Willie Nelson broke the hold of his middle-aged heartbreak, Philip said. His hand went blindly to the coffee table. He felt around for the beer that he left there while he read the lyric sleeve that was set on the empty spot next to him on the couch. The sound was down on the TV, Magnum PI pantomime before the baseball broadcast. Watching the Massives, the local baseball team out there in Stockton, watching the Massives game was his plan for the day. Filch had been awake for 3 hours at that point. The game started at 3 p.m. Why can't I even manage to throw out those old photos and all those notes we wrote to each other? I just wallow in it. Where's my redheaded stranger? Filch said, but since I can't sing or write songs, it's meant to stick inside of me? That's sad. Time's slipping away from me here. But look, 30 years later, Willie Nelson is stirring again. Wait. He's still on the road again, he said to himself. His laugh snagged on something in his throat. He hated being alone, thinking things were funny, but nobody heard them. Why do I still hurt? Tears soaked Filch's eyes. He got up. He had to do something.
The only thing that seemed right was to listen to the first side of Redheaded Stranger again. The needle clawed at the groove. May as well get them all out. He laughed in that stalled little way he did when his body was raw with tears. This time he knew there was happiness waiting at the end of side two, but he wanted to sing along just one more time. And through the ages, I'll remember blue eyes crying in the rain.

Severin. Severin. Speak so slightly. Severin. Down on your bended knee. Taste the whip. In love not given lightly.

That's from that box set that came out probably 15 years ago. Peel slowly and see. On the Velvet Underground. Nothing there that you haven't heard before. Venus and Furs. Before that, it was something off this beautiful recent release from the Dust to Digital label out of Atlanta, Georgia. Read performances from all around the world, but mostly Tanzania, Kurdistan, Turkey, India, China, and more. And they're from the 78 era. Somebody put them, that'd be Jonathan Ward, put them all together, listen to them, and then put them on a CD and send them to Dust to Digital and said, what do you think? Came out in the year of 2015, which is almost over. The track that we heard was untitled. It was from China by the Rijong Troupe. It's a bunch of, the title is accurate, reeds. It's the second in the series of these LPs that are released by Dust to Digital and the Parlor Tone imprint. And that got a Grammy nomination, at least one of the other ones did. Africa at 78 RPM. So it's quality stuff. And if you want to find it, you probably have to send away for it. I don't think any of the record stores in the area are carrying that one. We heard Elvis Presley, Blue Eyes, Crying in the Rain just before that. If you have any suggestions, 269-756-9742. That's the phone number. You can tweet it out to Air Power Wow or also right to the radio station. That'd be Radio Harbor CTRY. We've got a website. It's up. It's a perpetual motion machine, that thing. It's always up. The weather may be knocked out somewhere, but let's say you're in Harbor Country and the weather's knocked out. You could be in India and you could still get our website. That thing's always up. It's RadioHarborCountry.org. You can find out the schedule there. You can find out how to become an underwriter. We're underwritten. This program, Air Power, is underwritten by Egon Records and Morrison's Party Place, just in time. And also, on that website, you can find out how to become a member of this radio station. And that's pretty inexpensive. It's only $20 for a year. And every now and then, you get a perk. I'm not going to say that this is a perk, but we are looking at what happened out in Stockton in the year of 2015. I go out there, try to go out there every Saturday, pick up a newspaper, have a cup of coffee with a friend, and he tells me what's not in the newspaper. And he did tell me back in June on the 30th, the Boy Scout Troop 253 received tents after 3 years of fundraising. Takes a long time in these tough economic times, so easy for cliches. The tents were beige and made from lactoprene instead of army green in that heavy canvas that they'd ordered. A vote to keep the beige tents passed 12-0. Scoutmaster Pat Lowe abstained from the poll. Little League started up right around that time, and Little League first baseman, shortstop, relief pitcher Stephen Taylor III, son of assistant coach Stephen Taylor Jr., the third felt he might vomit after, as a reaction from all the pressure, vocalized pressure, that was being put on by his father, that'd be Junior. Three played well in helping his White Sox reach the regional finals of the tournament, but in the 13-7 semifinal loss to that bunch of little blankety blanks from East Cranston, Rhode Island, the White Sox played like a very offensive term, prissy little girls. And you, Stevie, he said to his son, you are the worst of them all. As one Taylor took a threatening step forward, smushing out a cigarette butt and the footprints worn into the dirt behind the backstop, the other Taylor, that'd be the third, looked down on his cleats and cringed back a step or two, thinking of his mother. On the news in early July, WSTO 8 weekend anchor Lisa Wu wanted to turn to the floor manager Warren Reynolds and say, I'd like to see Jennifer or Jack or any of those other newscasters put that much emotion into obituary. Did you see how I paused inside? I almost stirred up my own emotions. I nailed that, but she didn't. Instead, a slave to the teleprompter, onward she droned to everyone but her inflated sense of self, relating a story about vitamins and the elderly.
So it seems the elderly are living longer, she said as she threw it to weatherman Ray Ray. Almost the exact same time, Paul Eckstein remembered to watch the 2 a.m. repeat of the 11 p.m. news. His VCR recording this content slash newscast moments was lengthened by 6 seconds as he added the painful exchange of guffery between WSTO8's Lisa Wu and weatherman Ray Ray. The White Sox girls softball team had quite a successful season. They were not lauded as playing like strapping men for their string of victories that culminated in the championship against a worthy opponent from Peru, Indiana. Father Pat Lowe, scoutmaster for Boy Scout Troop 253, was arrested on molestation charges following the inaugural camp outing at Dry Beaver Creek Tendershoot State Park. Lowe blamed faulty shadows on the tent walls for what he claimed was a hands-on demonstration of drawing fluids from an urgent swelling. It is, read his encyclical, an activity worthy of a badge, as are the tent pitching and other camp activities. And then on the first day of August, with summer nearly done, tourist alert levels were heightened. The 10th Infantry Lifeguard Division was raised. Youth from Stockton comprised half of Company 6. The regiment rendezvoused at the Stockton Armory, mustered by holdover wins and fails. Hired this year were Wacky Madden, Yui Blob, and Susu Studio. Tommy Von Keys was named as a weekend alternate, and he had to serve on that weekend, the first weekend of August, because there was just a small incident out at the ear, eye, nose, and throat department of the Stockton City Hospital. Well, it wasn't with them. They were one of the entries in the Peshitti River Raft Race that was sponsored by Radio Stockton. The raft was shaped like the vestibule in the bony ear. The exact title is the vestibule in the bony labyrinth of the internal ear, but no nothing is referred to as that one that looked like the lady parts. Stockton was awarded $35,000 grant from the Itinerant Laboratory of Perceptual Inquiry to assist with downtown improvements. City planners appropriated funds for intensive studies in well-known tourist destinations. Talk of getting a people mover in Stockton. And then in mid-August, this one unfurled over a couple of days, Kathy Bishop found a kitten that was smaller than her hand. She was found meowing in the road near the sewage plant construction site. The kitten's eyes sockets were chocked with crust. Bishop licked her fingertips to declot the crust. The sockets looked raw, like the eyes were gone, so she took it to a vet who said the kitten most likely had cat herpes, but otherwise it looked healthy. He told Bishop what drops to use in the little cat's eyes and said come back in a week. It was quarantined in Bishop's sewing room, where it made erratic progress. Some days its crying eyes were squeezed shut. Other days its eyes were open a little bit, and those were great days for Kathy Bishop. She'd come home from work and find the cat balanced on the back of her chair, on the table, on the windowsill, really odd places for a blind cat. So Bishop thought maybe its eyesight was coming back. But the urine and poop near the pincushion were hard to ignore. The kitten couldn't find the litter box, couldn't find the food dish either. It only ate when Bishop cupped her hand under the cat's nose or slid the dish right underneath its nose. The cat's eyes started to swell. It looked like a black marble wedged in the left eye socket. But for that doomed eye, the kitten seemed in good spirits and was playful for a few days. Then they made another visit to the vet, and Bishop was told that the kitten would be blind because it was just a matter of time before the right eye got infected, too. The vet wasn't entirely sure, but said it probably got into some chemical or something. It never found its food or litter box. It was a troublesome quality of life for man or beast, so Bishop told the vet to put down the kitten. The vet asked if she wanted to be there for it, and Bishop said, yeah, I think I do want to be there for it. She got as far as watching the first shot, the one to relax the kitten. Watching the spirit slump from that little kitten felt like a reverse electrical shock to Bishop. Weepy, she cried as she handed it to the vet's assistant and ran out to her car. When she got home, there was a message blinking on her phone machine. It's him, she said. He somehow intuited that I
needed him at this moment, but it wasn't her ex-boyfriend. It was a receptionist from the vet's office wondering if it was okay to charge the same credit card as they did when she paid for the eye drops.

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Those are three records that I found it at flea market. I was just driving around the roads of Harbor Country, turning this way, turning that way, not really with any destination, at least I thought. The next thing you know, I'm parking at O'Hare, and I'm dragging a suitcase, and before you know it, I'm asleep on a plane, and I wake up in Tokyo, and I look, and it's like, oh, there's a flea market. And that's how those records came to Hugh, the Air Power listener. The first one we heard a woman singing a ballad was Ryoko Moriyama. I don't know the name of the song. It was a Phillips series. We heard K, just the one letter K, and Brunin with the track Our Journey. That was a CBS release. And another CBS release from a band that are not unpopular. Blue Comets, we heard them do Blue Eyes. And then we heard the starting of that set from a band called Air. Every now and then people say, oh, you mean the French one? It's like, no. And then they, oh, the other one, the three-piece. Like, no, that was a four-piece led by a woman named Vigi Coppola. And we heard the track called Baby, I Don't Know Where Love. Usually I have a destination when I'm driving around the roads of Harbor Country. And on the weekends, it's to go out to Stockton, have a cup of coffee, pick up a newspaper, maybe pick up some beats. Talk to a friend of mine, and he filled me in on what happens out there in Stockton. And looking back at those things, this year, there was a priest who's got that chapel right there on the main intersection out there in Ringerville, just north of Stockton. And he always puts these provocative, sometimes whimsical, sometimes funny, but mostly maddening signs on his, what the sermon's going to be, or led to believe the sermon's going to be, such as a marriage is between a man and a woman. If God didn't want them, he wouldn't have created deer, rabbit, squirrels, but he didn't have all the elves for squirrels. And this one was kind of funny. Slow down, God's watching you. I mentioned those because we're now up to September and we'll look back at Stockton, and that was when that one, slow down, God's watching you, and then underneath it said, school's back. Also in that same month, the children, this is just before, I guess they're doing a Labor Day, the children who play hockey at the end of Leah Court near Newburgh Avenue rescued a whistled goat. Maybe the goat slogged behind the scent of some primal impulse and ended up in the new subdivision, or maybe it was discarded by ruffians or goat suckers, although neither scourge has been sighted in the Stockton region. Either way, it was discovered tangled up in the netting of the goal stashed in the bushes of the Newburgh end. Some of the boys used their T-shirts and socks to bandage the goat. A makeshift stretcher was fashioned from the goalie sticks and the girls' sports bras. Then the children lugged the animal to the shelter in the strip mall. The receptionist, Ann Marston, complimented the children on their industry with the stretcher. Later in the day, Leah beat Newburgh 3-2. Actually, Leah thought they had broke the crease with another shot. An argument ensued. Torn old hot finger gloves were thrown down. But when the Newburgh goalie pointed out where he thought the shot hit, his stick got hung up in the netting, and the combatants paused momentarily under the goat, and that argument seemed pointless. The Cabbage Day celebration marked its 52nd anniversary. The parade route was altered this year due to sewage construction. Haley Thomas was crowned Cabbage Queen, and in a close vote, Thomas Haley was named Mr. Stockton Beautiful. Stockton Fire Department took the water ball tournament by defeating teams of volunteer firemen from the surrounding communities. Olivetta Pierceman won the poetry contest for a composition entitled The Supplement to the Oxford English Dictionary. As usual, Killjoys directed scapegraces at the Governor of Detroit with the word. The Stockton Public Library received numerous anonymous donations for the proposed museum, such as a lacquered tree trunk, two boxes of dried pudding mixture,
a Ziploc baggie with rusty screws and nails, a Hills Brothers coffee can 3/4 high with cat-sized marbles, a cardboard box full of purses, a blue bottle of cologne made to look like a Model T, an empty Jim Beam bottle shaped into a man sitting on a log with a dog at his feet and a pheasant in the mouth of the dog and a worm in the mouth of the pheasant, plus a metal milk crate filled with water, damaged phonographic records, erasable bond tape, and a dirty pen from the Stockton Bank. Christian singing bombshell Faith Healer gave a spotty, irony-laced performance. She was probably drunk, some people said, at the First Church of the Holy Redeemer is where the concert was held. The flock was left tongue-tied, for there were precious few parishioners who appreciated her salacious reading of Jesus, I'm Coming. With a grip as tight as a hemostat, the marijuana drought tapped into a second difficult day. Fingers, pens, keys, matchsticks, hemostats, butter knives, corners of CD cases, and emery boards gingerly raked through ashtrays. Pockets got triple-checked. It turned out to be the bogus summer in many compromised memory. And on the first day of autumn, gung-ho polyglot, longtime punctualist, and part-time librarian Norman Dine was arrested for embezzling. Dine was guilty of auctioning library first editions to online bidders. It was discovered that Dine also took cleaning supplies, such as a whisk broom, astringent cleaner, and sponges, in addition to taking some overdue book fines. Judge Burl Grimley gave him the harshest possible pun. She threw the book at him. Dine asked for leniency to continue his treatments for stomach colon cancer. Stone Library reference librarian Dinah Norman assumed directorship of the annual readathon. Shorty Takes a Stand was shelved in order to begin a perpetual reading of the Encyclopedia Britannica. There were three immediate volunteers. And the next day, the Stockton Public Library closed for fumigation after three elderly museum volunteers exhibited stomach disorders. Mark G. had a line accepted in Sick magazine. That was on October 1st. Boogie's Coffee Shop in 5th and Marshall sold out of newspapers earlier than usual one Saturday, and all the swells were in from Seneca for the holiday weekend. On a hunch, Peter Phillipson drove his bike over to the casino to check for papers at the hotel gift shop. A lot of older folk were really parking their late-model cars when he pedaled up. The casino's an odd place to spend the holiday, he said to himself. In the hallway on the overhead speaker, he heard a song that he hadn't heard in a long, long time. I forgot about this song. For some reason, I always kind of liked it. Who doesn't? Then he heard the lyrics. Where is my John Wayne? Well, okay, that's kind of stupid. And just when the woman sang the song, Where Are All the Cowboys Gone, just exactly at that moment, rounding the corner in the casino, heading for the toilets, was a bent-over little old guy, all decked out like Porter Wagner in a nudie suit, boots, and fringe, and everything. And that's when Phillipson laughed out loud, only in Stockton. And then he realized he was going right past the gift shop. Oh, the newspaper. Cindy Bond, the Stockton Community College professor, received an honorarium for longevity. And the Taste of Stockton was held in reduced form due to terrorist threats from the West Nile virus, the avian flu, Monsanto, the Soviet caviar mafia, and the usual array of drunken drivers weaving over the yellow and white lines of our potholed city streets. As part of the Taste of Stockton, they had the Celebration Day commemoration on the Saturday of the Taste of Stockton with the apples split by bows and arrows, the throwing of fits, and the groveling. The squabble contest was won by Daryl Sturdivant in a passive voice. Him and his wife Lori had it out, but real good. I took home the mixed doubles title. The keynote address was delivered by the Stockton Journal's Alexander Kleotz. His longest speech might have been titled, Would You Please Tell a Friend About It? And oh, what a day on the 13th of October for Patty Lee. She won $2,000 on a scratch-off ticket purchased at the Bullseye Liquor Store, now known as Morris's Liquor, sponsor of Air Power. She asked for immediate payoff for her winning ticket, but Dot Potter, the owner of the Bullseye Liquor, open 7 days a week from 8 until
too, although they've changed their name to Morrison's Liquors. Anyway, Dot Potter explained back then that the responsibility for the payoff rested with the lottery commission. Refusing to accept the explanation, Patty Lee, the winner of the $2,000 lottery ticket, backed her car up against the store's door, vowing that no one was leaving until she got her cash. Slight oversight on the part of Patty Lee, the automatic doors slid side to side, so the employees were able to vault over the bumper of her car. Her court cost came to $1,984.37, leaving her with enough cash to buy a bottle of Old Overholt and Martini and Rossi Vermouth. The maraschino cherries went back on the shelf. She cursed the clerk for forcing a regular like her to drink cherryless Manhattans.

Yeah, the P.F. Sloan, from a distance. He died in the year 2015, but got a finger, and he's somewhere being comforted with a song like that. And it keeps things in perspective. Which brings us back to the visit we've been taking through Stockton on this Wednesday, live Wednesday afternoon edition of Airbar on WRZLP 3 Oaks, WRZLP Chickamauga. Soon enough, WNBI New Buffalo are going to go out to Stockton, get the updates. I bring them to you most every Saturday. And you might have heard in that P.F. Sloan song some of the slogans that were on the church right there on the main stretch there on the way into Stockton, where the preacher always putting the controversial things. He's not nearly as stomach-turning as the West Baptist people, but in Stockton, it doesn't take much to rise above in that.

get a little notoriety for yourself, and he's certainly done that with some of the things he put on his signboard out front. But once again, and he probably stayed up there for a month. Refugees Go Home, he had up there for a couple of weeks, but the one that stayed up there for a month was the marriage between a man and a woman. There were photo ops and a lot of couples walking in and out of the church on Sundays as well. So there's no stranger to social media, but using most social media, a sign outside that birds landed on and use Twitter as well. Anyway, we're almost done with the look back. We're almost done with this live edition of Air Power as well. We've got Democracy Now coming up at 5 o'clock. In mid-October, on the 17th exactly, there was danger on the Inkling Elementary schoolyard as three students were injured during recess. They bumped heads when they turned away from the chain-link fence where they had been watching a black squirrel inspect an acorn. Outraged parents hinted at lawsuits. Spokespersons were hired. Media relations directors sized up the situation and offered their services as well. Mayor Shortall promised immediate inspection of the city's constitution in order to ascertain the city's culpability in such an overreactive lawsuit. The acorn was treated and released by the black squirrel. Terrorism was not thought to be in play. The national department store chain Dickerville opened a store on the east side of Stockton. The day's first day of trading was a hearty one, for the announcement had gone forth and many gathered from far and near. Fully 9/10 of its business on the first day was in Dicker. Shoppers were given complimentary Dickerville suction cup arrows. Not to be left behind, the shops in the Central Business District reported same store sales or stores that were operating a year earlier up 1.2% for the year. Tracing home after another profitless day of door-to-door selling, Duncan Taylor was terrorized by a pack of mink. According to sources, Taylor lost no time in climbing to a treetop. So raised, he saw the calming squares of firelight blushing against the windows of his cabin a mere half-mile hence. But below him waited the whelping pack of mink, some using their weasel-like incisors to gnaw toward the inner bark of the tree. Frostbite chewed through Taylor's skin, then toward his skeleton. Oh, imprisoned in the tree, as if the bare branches were steel bar or soon to be a skeleton, Taylor became frantic with misery. A long line of smoke came from his chimney. Thinking of his wife, thrusting a log wedded in the firebox, Taylor came up with a plan. He would fight his way out against all hazards. He broke off a branch, sharpened it to a point, and scrambled quickly earthward. He began an unholy onslaught of his foes, the mink, who fell back. Taking advantage of the truce, he ran to the next tree where he steadied himself for another encounter, just as the web-footed pack returned for the charge. He lashed out again, and that way he found his way homeward, industrially gathering up the pelts to fashion a coat for his wife. Tuckered out by the violent jousting, he slumped through his cabin door. Thereupon, he found his wife bawling unctuously in front of the fire, filling herself on the slab of meat offered by Bartson the butcher. November election day, local electorate rejected both millage proposals, the museum startup and the terrorism / tourism research fund. Casper Jackson, Rudy Koss, Carolyn Moore, Emith Smith, and Romer Gupta were elected to the Stockton City Board. Ron Black, an independent of Manton, was re-elected as senator. Not to be outdone by the other preacher, the extraordinary snowfall that we had in mid-November was believed by the El Chucapas sect as an instrument for the ultimate destruction of the earth, their theory being that the snow would melt, turn to oil, take fire, and burn the world with everything upon it. And this is when that if God
didn't want guns. He would have invented deer. Went back up outside that church on Route 3. It was the opening of deer hunting day. A lot of kids get out of school. Books just sit there on their desks as they're out deer hunting up in the blinds. But on Route 3, a buck stood in Dennis Sneer's headlights. The bow and arrow season had started about a week. And then the rifle season opened, and musket season was open, well, was opening not too long ago after that. Anyway, his bow and arrow were in his trunk, but the road was icy, and the car veered uncontrollably, smashing into a tree. Sneer died of his injuries. Homeland Security authorities ruled out terrorism.

0: カラータイマーが点滅した。残されたエネルギーはあとわずかだ。ウルトラマン頑張れ。
1: ウルトラマンも敗れた。

Now, pretty sure that's the theme from Ultra, an Alpha Man movie, the soundtrack. The theme there was Ultra 7. You only heard a little bit of the theme there. It runs throughout this album. But it's pretty much the same thing. Come on, 7, Ultra 7, attack the Hawk missile. Fighter 7, Ultra 7, let's go, 7, Ultra 7. Straight the Eye Slugger. And on it goes, much like this edition of Air Power, although we've only got about 10 minutes left. We got Democracy Now. Starting in 12 minutes, let's say. And then Choose a Change, 6:30 to 7. And DJ Snowboy looking at the whole scope and scale of recorded music and even unrecorded music, it seems sometimes. That's from 7 until 10, right here on this radio network, which is a Harbor Country radio network. Well, we're up to December for Stockton now, and we've pretty well got everything tied up. There was the successful feast of their ritualistic celebration, sponsored by the Rezzo Butter Corporation. It was successful because no criminal charges had been filed as of yet. Usually something untoward happens, but this year nothing so far. Unseasonably high temperatures achieve step 2 in the ultimate destruction of the Earth, according to the Alchupacas sect. Followers took to the higher ground of the Valandrius Buff, others scoffed. Dusting of snow happened on Christmas Eve, which made blades of grass look like mozzarella cheese on frozen pizzas. It was believed to be the reason for a closure of most local establishments the next day. Families were compelled to spend long hours in each other's barely tolerated company. Nerves were pitched finely. Strong dosages of alcohol were the suggested poison and antidote to many of the conflagrations that occurred in houses throughout the city. 11-year-old Ron Clement received everything he wanted for Christmas this past year. He loved the dictionary and the new electrical equipment, smelled the boombox that he got. He'd be the only kid in his school wearing a Zaid Abdul Aziz throwback jersey, the Houston Rockets. Yet he broke down sobbing in his bed. The tears were brought on by the lighted Santa Claus waving from the roof of the house across the street. It all felt incongruous. He cried, pretty sure he'd used the word correctly. Christmas is over. That thing should be shut off. And on the radio downstairs, he could hear the song, It's Beginning to Look a Lot Like Christmas, although Christmas was over. Santa continued the waves of carols on some stations, unlike WRHCLP and WRHZLP. We've taken our Christmas carols off for the year. They won't be back until, well, about 50 weeks from now. Other stations still have them playing. And that neighbor of Ron Clement had a Santa Claus that was still waving with the same ardor it had since Thanksgiving. Melancholy and depression are two words going to be familiar to Ron as he ages and continues to insist upon absolute order. Like that Santa Claus on his neighbor's roof, Ron will seem bright and cheery on the outside, but inside will be empty, remote, and for the most part shut off from the friends and lovers who grow frustrated time and again with that morose tone of his voice. And you know it's happening now in, at Filchin's, the big store out there, Dickerville also. The merchants out there in Stockton are frantically resetting prices on champagne and peel and eat shrimp. And I just got a call from my friend saying that there was the usual tomfoolery with the manger scenes out in Stockton this year. You hear it all the time that people steal the baby Jesus out of the manger, and sometimes I think it's probably right because Jesus wasn't born before Christmas. You couldn't see the air quotes on any of that. Pick where you want to put the air quotes in there. So setting the baby Jesus in the crib before December 24th for sure, it seems a little presumptuous. But this year out in Stockton, it wasn't the baby Jesus that was stolen out of the nativity scenes, and it was two different churches. Of course, the one church right there, you know, that we've been talking about this afternoon, has had his kind of controversial sayings on his board out front.
that one was hit, as was another church. But it took a couple of double takes before you realized what had happened. Mary was taken out of one of them, and Joseph was taken out of another one, and there were two Josephs in front of the church where the guy had all the controversial sayings on his board, and then there were two Marys at another church down the way, the Unitarian Church, as it turned out. Didn't even know they did manger scenes. Anyway, the pastor, Ron Pastor is his name, from the church out there in Stockton that we've been talking about this afternoon, he was convinced that obviously it was a hate act because somebody didn't like the fact that he was conservative and that he thought that marriage was between just a man and a woman. And he was convinced he wants the local authorities to investigate this hate crime to Joseph's and his manger. That's just coming. I'm sure we'll have more of that coming up on your part if it develops any further than that. But he is in an uproar, according to my friend out there in Stockton. Not my friend, but the pastor, Ron Pastor. And that's pretty well everything that happened throughout the year. I can kind of intuit what's going to happen tomorrow out there. At times throughout the evening on New Year's Eve, some of the people mentioned above will find themselves slumped low with tear-filled eyes in front of reflecting receptacles while the components of their final snacking endeavors of 2015 are expelled out of their roiling stomachs into their Dizzy Gillespie-like puffed-out cheeks, bursting from those overfilled intermediaries and then cascading over their teeth and lips and down their chins, which are wiped with the back of hands, or will be wiped with the back of hands, after some of the people mentioned above retched again. But nothing's going to come out, so they rejoin the New Year's Eve celebration.

Well, that'll take us right up to this week's obituary. And it's a big one. It's the full year, at least for our purposes here on Air Power. We'll be back until January 2nd with a very positive program, the Top 31 Countup of the year of 2015. But that's pretty well it. The year is done. Sure, of course, there's tomorrow, but tomorrow is always the day people are, it's like indecision day. People are not sure if it's the last day of 2015 or the first day of the new year, because you're already celebrating, and by midnight you're already considered it's another day. That's the only time of the year that you think that it's a new day at midnight. Most of the time it's like, oh, I didn't get to bed until 2 a.m. last night. So it's, I guess with regret, I'd say the year 2015 is dead. It was a pretty tough year. Some really close friends had tough years. A really great friend is dead. And it happened in 2015. I know some friends had some pretty tough years. And none of us are getting any younger, so it's only going to get more populated as we go along. The years will get more and more populated with friends disappearing. I know that sounds ridiculous, and that's how it all feels sometimes when you want to call up a friend and the friend's not around anymore. So 2015 was tough, but it also had some great moments as well. And I hope 2016 is going to be a good year. I hope it is for you, and I wish that sincerely for Hugh, the Air Power listener. You know there'll be some tough times, but more than anything, I guess, for the year of 2016, I hope you have the strength to get through it. The year 2015 is dead.

Well, that'll end up this live Wednesday afternoon edition of Air Power right here on WRHCLP, Three Oaks, WNBI, New Buffalo, and WRHZLP, Three Oaks. It's the Harbor Country Radio Network. Coming up in a few moments, just momentarily, is Democracy Now! That'll be on for an hour. Choose the Chains on from 6:30 until 7. They'll look at popular culture and prize out some of the popular and populist and positive imagery in there. DJ Snowboy will keep the good vibes rolling from 7 until 10 right here on the Harbor Country Radio Network. Thanks for listening. We'll be back next year. That's only in a few days, January 2nd. It'll be the annual Air Power Top 31 Count Up. Top 31 of 2015 as determined. It's not determined yet. We still got to wait until 11:59:59. December 31st, 2015, before we can figure out what the top was. Thanks for listening. Enjoy the evening and enjoy the rest of the year.

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1: On the morning of October 7th, my world collapsed. My beloved parents, Bila and Jacobi, were among the first victims of the Hamas attack at Netiv Asara. 2 days later, gathered in grief, our family made a conscious choice to reject vengeance.
0: Israelis and Palestinians are marking the third anniversary of October 7th. Israelis are holding vigils for victims of the Hamas attack, while in Gaza the day is seen as the beginning of Israel's genocide. We'll speak to Israeli peace activist Maoz Inan. His parents were killed 3 years ago. We'll also get a report from Gaza.
2: The worst 3 years that have passed in our lives. There is no life, no living, no food, no basic necessities of life. We wait for water from 5 to 10 o'clock. And we are living in the streets, homeless, tired, worn out. I mean, a life worse than this? We are not living, my friend. We are dead in Gaza.
0: Plus, Al Jazeera analyst Marwan Bashara, author of a new book, 12 Days That Shook the Middle East, Origins of a Genocide. All that and more coming up. Welcome to Democracy Now!, democracynow.org, the War and Peace Report. I'm Amy Goodman. Israel's marking 3 years since the Hamas-led surprise attack, October 7, 2023, that killed almost 1,200 people, with 251 Israelis and foreign nationals taken hostage. In southern Israel, mourners gathered near Kibbutz Chaim to commemorate hundreds of people who were killed and abducted at the Nova Music Festival. During a moment of silence, the booms of Israeli airstrikes on the nearby Gaza Strip could be heard ringing out. Ahead of today's anniversary, Israeli Prime Minister Benjamin Netanyahu presided over a state memorial ceremony in Jerusalem for the more than 800 civilians killed in the October 7th attacks. He did not address reports. He ignored warnings that Hamas had been planning a major operation. His speech was interrupted by a bereaved father, Yaakov Godo, whose son Tom was killed in the attacks.
3: You didn't protect my son on October 7th. You didn't protect 1,200 people who were murdered in one day on October 7th. Shame, disgrace.
0: In Gaza, Israeli forces killed at least three Palestinians today. Among the dead, Nimer Barbak, a 16-year-old child shot in the head by Israeli soldiers east of Khan Yunis, and Mohammed Tamous, a civil defense rescue worker who died of wounds from an Israeli airstrike near Kamel Adwan Hospital. Israel's killed over 74,000 Palestinians in Gaza since Hamas's surprise attack on Israel 3 years ago. Several governments, human rights organizations, and scholarly bodies, including the International Association of Genocide Scholars, have accused Israel of committing genocide in Gaza. According to the UN, as of September, 94% of Gaza's population remain in urgent need of shelter and basic household assistance, while 65% of households were living in tents or makeshift shelters. We'll have more on this story later in the broadcast. Yemen's Saudi-backed government says Houthi militias fired drones and missiles at the Aden International Airport, targeting a passenger terminal, striking a runway just minutes before a flight from Cairo was due to land. Elsewhere, Saudi officials said they'd intercepted a missile fired by Houthis north of the Saudi capital, Riyadh. This comes amidst a counteroffensive by Saudi-backed Yemeni government forces seeking to retake all remaining Houthi-held territory, including Yemen's capital, Sana'a. In the United States, Democratic Senator Chris Murphy of Connecticut said the Pentagon denied him access to Al Udeid Air Base in Qatar during a visit to the Middle East. His failed attempt came after Defense Secretary Pete Hegseth signed a directive restricting travel to the area earlier this year. Senator Murphy claimed he was denied access as part of the Trump administration's effort to conceal the true cost of the U.S.-Israeli war on Iran.
4: I have been to the Middle East probably a dozen times at least while I have been a member of Congress. I have never, ever been denied access to military facilities. This is part of a coordinated, deliberate campaign by the Department of Defense to try to hide the consequences and the true cost of this war.
0: In France, more than 250,000 people marched in over 40 cities Tuesday. It was the largest turnout yet in demonstrations that began more than 2 weeks ago when high school students started blockading their schools. The students are protesting staff shortages, crowded classrooms, and rundown buildings. Labor unions joined in support, along with parents, teachers, and university students. Paris had the biggest march, about 56,000 people, according to the Interior Ministry. Prime Minister Sébastien Lecornu said at least 215 teenagers and 85 school staff have been hurt in clashes with police, calling it, quote, the heaviest toll in decades paid by the school system, unquote. This is a middle school science teacher in Strasbourg.
5: The situation has been deteriorating for years and always at an accelerated pace. And now to see so many demonstrations, so many mobilizations appearing like this everywhere, it clearly shows that there is a general awareness with our living conditions worsening in France.
0: There are calls for a general mobilization across France on October 17th. Spain's government's approved two housing decrees rejected by Parliament last week, which prompted Prime Minister Pedro Sanchez to call a snap election. The housing package approved Tuesday caps rents, temporarily halts evictions, and restricts companies from buying homes. The housing measures follow demonstrations in Barcelona that turned violent as tens of thousands of people took to the streets to protest the eviction of an 87-year-old woman, Mari Carmen, from her lifelong home in Madrid. She had lived there for over 70 years. This is a woman affected by a possible eviction.
6: Make no mistake, if that Mari Carmen business hadn't happened and there weren't so many journalists here, I'd already be out on the effing street in the rain, I swear to you.
0: In Tennessee, Krista Pike has reportedly regained consciousness after surviving a botched execution last week. According to her attorneys, the death row prisoner is off a ventilator and speaking from a hospital bed, where she remains handcuffed and shackled as she recovers from two injections of pentobarbital meant to kill her. Her prognosis remains unclear. Her lawyers say she faces a long road to recovery. Tennessee Republican Governor Bill Lee has ordered an independent review of Pike's failed execution and canceled the only other scheduled execution of the year. Death penalty abolitionists have called on Governor Lee to commute Krista Pike's death sentence. The Pentagon scheduled the execution of 2009 Fort Hood attacker Nidal Hassan by firing squad on December 3rd, marking the first military execution since 1945. President Trump has approved Hegseth's order. Cornell University trustees announced Tuesday former Deputy Attorney General Sally Yates will investigate how the university handles sexual misconduct complaints. Yates's appointment follows outrage and protest over Cornell's response to a complaint from a woman known only as Jane Doe, who alleged she was gang raped by multiple Chi Phi fraternity brothers after being pressured into drinking and taking drugs. No criminal charges have been filed. Jane Doe sued the university, seven former students, and the fraternity last month, alleging Cornell failed to protect her and punish the accused students. Members of the Cornell University Faculty Senate have introduced a resolution for a vote of no confidence in administrators over their handling of the case. There are also growing calls for Cornell University's president to step down. Paramount Skydance has completed its $111 billion takeover of Warner Brothers Discovery. The combined company will be called Skydance, made up of film studios, streaming services, broadcast and cable TV, sports channels and news outlets, CNN and CBS News, along with HBO. With the deal now complete, CEO David Ellison will receive $150 million payday, making him a billionaire. Ellison's father, Larry Ellison, is the multi-billionaire co-founder of Oracle and a major investor in Skydance. Both Ellisons are major Trump supporters. In India, police have detained several opposition leaders, breaking up a protest by Rahul Gandhi, the leader of the Congress Party, and other MPs who are demonstrating against a controversial move that purged 130 million names from the voter rolls nationwide. Tuesday's protests come just days after the Gen Z-led cockroach movement organized demonstrations in Mumbai and Delhi calling for the resignation of India's chief election commissioner, Ganesh Kumar. This is Jairam Ramesh from the National Congress Party, the main opposition to Indian Prime Minister Narendra Modi's BJP.
7: This whole campaign is to highlight the fact that a constitutional functionary, the Chief Election Commission, has violated the Constitution in letter and spirit. He has lied to the Supreme Court. He has lied to the country. And clearly, he cannot stay in office any longer.
0: According to a ProPublica report, 506 U.S. citizens have been detained by immigration agents during the Trump administration. More than 100 Americans were held after agents questioned their citizenship. Nearly all were people of color. At least 70 U.S. children and teens are detained, some of whom were handcuffed. 36 Americans were held for at least a day without being able to contact a lawyer or their family. And roughly a dozen U.S. citizens were deported, mostly children. This comes as the Justice Department moved to strip citizenship from 40 naturalized citizens who have committed crimes. In Georgia, dozens of immigrants jailed at the Folkston ICE Processing Center launched a hunger strike Tuesday, demanding their release and calling on Congress, judges, and advocates to highlight their plight. They're also demanding protection from deportation and reunification with loved ones. Some of the men have been jailed since October 2023. They've described inadequate medical and dental care, unhealthy and spoiled food, noisy and cramped living quarters, isolation from loved ones, lack of communication from ICE officers, xenophobic and hostile behavior from guards, and a lack of access to sunlight and fresh air. And in New Jersey, an immigrant who led labor and hunger strikes by prisoners at the Delaney Hall ICE jail walked free Tuesday after 8 months behind bars. Martin Soto was transferred from Delaney to an ICE jail in Elizabeth, New Jersey in May after he helped organize protests against spoiled food, overcrowding, inadequate medical care at Delaney Hall ICE jail in Newark, where prisoners are forced to work for around $1 a day. In retaliation against the strike, guards at Delaney Hall reportedly beat participants, temporarily suspended family visitations. Martin Soto was held in solitary confinement for about 2 months. On Tuesday, he was released from the Elizabeth Detention Center with an ankle monitor and greeted by supporters and his wife, Gabriella, and their two children.
8: I am so thankful for everybody that has helped me. These months have been very, very difficult. Not only did I lose our home, not only did I lose our child, but this experience made me stronger to keep fighting to have the reunitement of our family.
0: And those are some of the headlines. This is Democracy Now!, democracynow.org, The War and Peace Report. I'm Amy Goodman. Israelis and Palestinians are marking 3 years since October 7th, 2023, when Hamas and allied groups launched a surprise attack on Israel. Almost 1,200 people were killed in the attack. About 250 were taken hostage. It was the deadliest such attack in Israel's history. In Gaza, October 7th is viewed as the beginning of the genocide. Over the past 3 years, Israel's killed over 74,000 people in Gaza, according to its health ministry. But many believe that number is a vast undercount. The killing continues despite a so-called ceasefire. Most of Gaza remains in rubble. We'll go to Gaza later in the program, but we begin in Israel, where a moment of silence was held to remember the victims of the October 7th attack in southern Israel. Mourners gathered near Kibbutz Rim to commemorate hundreds of people who were killed and abducted at the Nova Music Festival. During a moment of silence, the booms of Israeli airstrikes on the nearby Gaza Strip could be heard ringing out. We're joined now by the Israeli peace activist Maoz Inon. He lost both of his parents, Bilhan Yaakov Inon, in the Hamas attack. His parents lived on a kibbutz, a farming collective just north of the Gaza border. They were 78 and 76 years old. In the aftermath of the attack, Inon called for peace and reconciliation rather than revenge. Maoz Inon has spent much of the past year, of the past 3 years, working closely with Palestinian peace activist Aziz Abu Sara, whose brother died in 1990 from injuries from his time in an Israeli prison. Last month, they addressed the United Nations Security Council. This is Maoz Inon.
9: To build a different future, we must face reality. Hamas committed atrocious war crime on October 7, killing and abducting innocent Israeli. At the same time, the Israeli government exploited these atrocities to wage a devastating war of revenge. They have inflicted catastrophic destruction across Gaza while accelerating ethnic cleansing, settlement expansion, and forced displacement in the West Bank. They weaponized our pain. But our grief must not be an excuse for war. It must be the catalyst to end the bloodshed.
10: We believe this is not Israelis versus Palestinians. It is a choice between those who believe in peace, justice, and equality, and those who don't. We call for targeted sanctions on all individuals and institutions that support violence. Apply sanctions without partiality.
0: That was Palestinian peace activist Aziz Abu Sara and Israeli peace activist Maoz Inon addressing the United Nations just a few weeks ago. They co-authored the book The Future is Peace, a shared journey across the Holy Land. Just this morning, on the anniversary of October 7th, the anniversary of his parents' deaths, Maoz Inon gathered with family at the ruins of his parents' home at their kibbutz. He sent us this clip.
9: This is what remains from my parents' house, only the foundation. The entire house was burned to ashes. We put a memorial plaque for them. It's on the safe room, the only thing that remains.
0: Maoz Inon joins us now from Ashkelon. Welcome back to Democracy Now! Thank you so much for joining us on this very difficult day for you and your family and so many. Both of your parents killed on October 7, 2023. Your thoughts today, Maoz?
9: First, Amy, I would like to thank you personally and the entire team at Democracy Now! For supporting, from being there for me and for so many peacemakers, both in Israel and Palestine. And this maybe was what motivated me the most to join today in this difficult day, just to thank you from the bottom of my heart for being there with us in the devastating 3 years that we've been going through. And this is exactly the thoughts that going through me and with the tears and all the emotion that are coming. That we deserve a different reality. We must stop the sounds of bombs and start hearing the sounds of children playing. And we all deserve it, if it's Palestinian kids or Israeli kids, they all deserve to live within security, within his dignity, and to have a home, a safe place to go to bed at night and to wake up in the morning with a smile to be with their beloved and supporting family, and we must work as hard as we can to achieve it as soon as possible.
0: Mm. If you can talk about what happened in those days after you were in mourning with your family, and you get this note from Aziz Abu Sara, who also lost his brother in that after brutality in an Israeli prison, and what that meant to you and the journey you've been on since.
9: Yeah. So 2 days after October 7th, me and my siblings were just sitting and crying and holding hands. And my young brother told us we must make a family decision based on moral clarity that we are rejecting revenge, that we don't want to avenge the death of our parents, and explain that it's not going to bring them back to life. It will only escalate the cycle of bloodshed with Israelis and Palestinians being trapped within for a century. And the day after, as I waking up crying in bed, I saw a message from Aziz, whom I met only briefly in 2014, maybe for 10 minutes in Jerusalem. And on his message, Aziz shared his offered his condolences. And he says that he's standing with me and with my family in this tragic moment. And it was literally, it's not a metaphor, it was literally like a hand reaching out, saving me from drowning into the ocean of sorrow and pain. I was literally drowning. And Aziz, it was my savior. He was my savior. And in the last 3 years, working together, co-authoring The Future is Peace, starting our own NGO, Interact International, I can now say, and I'm so proud to say it again and again, that yes, I lost not only my parents, I lost many of the hundreds of numbers like for you and for our viewers, there are numbers for me, there are childhood friends, there are people I knew my entire life that lost their life on October 7th. So I lost so much, but I won Aziz as a brother. And this brotherhood is what keep me going, keep us going to achieve a better future, not just for ourselves, but to our people.
0: In 2024, you and the Palestinian peace activists you're talking about, Aziz Abu Sara, met with Pope Francis. And then in 2025, you met with Pope Leo. What did you say to him? And what are you calling for? What are you saying should happen right now?
9: Yeah. So we shared with him channeled our pain and suffering and loss to create a dialogue to achieve a better future in the Holy Land. And Pope Francis asked us, how can I help you? How can I be your ambassador? And we asked him to amplify our messages, and that the question should not be if, but when. When the Israeli-Palestinian conflict will end. And we asked him to be our ambassador, to the G7 leadership gathering that was a few weeks after in southern Italy. And he went there as our ambassador, and he was able to achieve in the official communique of the G7 leader the language of the Israeli-Palestinian civil society, language that the G7 countries must support the civil society in Israel and Palestine to achieve a lasting peace and to invest in reconciliation. Based on that, the EU created a peace fund with 18 million euro that is now is supporting the civil society. And few months ago, UK, Canada, and Australia initiated another peace fund. And we are calling the G7, we are calling, of course, the US and the EU to invest in peace, to invest in reconciliation and in the civil society in Israel and Palestine. And while in one hand investing and supporting peacemakers, in the other hand, those who choose ethnical cleansing, those who choose bloodshed, those who choose destruction must be sanctioned. They must be accountable for the wrongdoing. And this is basically what Aziz and I and so many others been advocating for the last 3 years.
0: I want to turn to Aziz Abu Sara. This is a message he posted on Instagram yesterday.
10: I woke up this morning to the horrible news that Israel demolished the house of my niece, Razan. She, her husband, her children, and 9 other families in East Jerusalem were rendered homeless. Imagine having to work all your life, as Razan has done with her husband, so hard, save every penny so you can finally have an apartment you own, and then it's all gone. Just a few days ago, Bezalel Smotrich, an Israeli minister, said that the way to get rid of Palestinians is to deprive them from hope. And this is exactly what the government did today, is to deprive my family from hope. Ben-Gvir himself came with the demolition party, with the Israeli police, so he can be there to witness it and to participate in demolishing the house. But you know what? This will not succeed.
0: So that was Aziz Abu Sara, your Palestinian peace partner as you travel the world. What more do you know about what's happening, what's happened to his family, and what's happening in the West Bank? We just got this report, armed settlers, Israeli settlers beat a photographer in the presence of Israeli soldiers, hospitalizing him as he covered worsening settler violence against the olive farmers in the West Bank. Jafar Ashtia, 58-year-old veteran photographer with AFP, that's Agence France-Presse, was assaulted by a group of settlers. They beat him with their rifle butts despite him being marked as press, assaulted in full view of about a dozen Israeli soldiers. Talk about the situation. Also, Netanyahu, the Israeli prime minister, addressing the nation today and what his message was. Can you hear me, Maoz?
9: No, I can't. Okay. First, I'm not listening to Benjamin Netanyahu. He's not my leader. He's not my prime minister. He's accused for being a war criminal, and I think he should clear his name at the ICC and ICJ. It's not for me to talk about him. And it's exactly what's happening nowadays, and including to Aziz niece, is exactly what we say at the UN Security Council, that the Israeli government exploited the trauma, the pain, the fear of the Israelis after the October 7th massacre to change the status quo from conflict management to ethnical cleansing. And it's happening in the West Bank, it's happening in East Jerusalem, and it's happening in now more than 70% of the Gaza Strip. And this is what we're calling for international intervention, because they are doing it, the bulldozers and the assault rifles. They are all, many of them are manufactured by American companies. So we are calling, where is the international law will be applied against Israeli terrors? Terrorists, it doesn't matter if they are cabinet members, they are prime ministers or IDF soldiers. And this is exactly why the work we are doing is must be amplified, and not to give hope about the Israelis and Palestinians.

author of the book The Future is Peace, A Shared Journey Across the Holy Land. Ma'o Zinan lost both his parents, Bilha and Yaakov Yenan, in the attack on October 7, 2023. He spoke to us from Ashkelon. Coming up, Marwan Bishara, author of the new book, 12 Days That Shook the Middle East, Origins of a Genocide. And then we go directly to Gaza. Stay with us.

0: Witness, O World, performed by the New York City Palestinian Youth Choir. This is Democracy Now!, democracynow.org. I'm Amy Goodman. 12 days that shook the Middle East, origins of a genocide. That's the title of a new book by the Al Jazeera senior political analyst Marwan Bashara. In the opening pages, he writes, 12 days were enough. It took no more than 12 days from Netanyahu's October 7th war speech to Biden's October 19th rare Oval Office speech to expose the anatomy of Israel's war, its intended strategy, and the method of its madness. The genocide was not a slip. It was the result of a predetermined strategy for which there existed a blueprint, if not a premeditated decision. Hamas had set the process in motion on October 7th. It lost control of that process the very same day. Marwan Bashara has been with Al Jazeera for more than 20 years, has written 3 books and written for many publications, joining us now from Paris, France. Marwan, congratulations on your book. Thank you for joining us. If you can talk about that quote and say, you say Hamas set the process in motion October 7th and immediately lost control of that process. What do you mean?
1: Yes, absolutely. Clearly, the attack of October 7 was the trigger for what came after. And my argument is that we know about what came after basically the past 2 or 3 years from those very first 12 days after October 7. And it started with ideology. You know, genocides don't start with bombs. They start with ideology. And in this case, the ideology has been decades in the making, a century, I would even say, in the making, in the sense of the establishment of a racist supremacist system, regime, that had been in control of Palestinians and Palestinian life and destiny for the past 80 years, occupying them and dispossessing them and discriminating against them. This has been going on for many decades. So that was ready, intact, on the eve of October 7, October 8. And then there was the dehumanization. Immediately after October 7, October 8, 9, 10, we saw this extraordinary campaign of dehumanization of the Palestinians as animals, Nazi-like. You cannot deal with them. They don't understand. They are primitive. They only understand the language of force and violence and so on and so forth. After that, immediately came the hyperbole, the exaggeration of what exactly happened October 7. October 7 was bloody and it was horrific. And your earlier guest testified to the fact that this was not easy for hundreds of Israeli civilians. But Netanyahu and his government had to go overboard to exaggerate, to lie, to deceive about what exactly happened. And their role in it as well, invoking the so-called Hannibal Doctrine, where they themselves joined the bombing of those involved in the conflict during October 7.
0: Marwan, explain the Hannibal Doctrine.
1: So the Hannibal Doctrine was something that was invoked in the early 1980s by the Israeli military, saying we cannot afford to have Israeli soldiers being captured because then we're going to have to negotiate their release, and that will cost us Palestinian or, in that case, Lebanese prisoners in Israeli jails. So because they did not want to release

0: Lebanese Palestinian or Lebanese prisoners, they decided that if any one Israeli soldier, later on civilian, is captured by any kidnappers, that the Israeli military then will take extraordinary measure to kill the operation, including, if it need be, to kill the soldier, the Israeli soldier or the Israeli civilian. So on October 7, immediately after the wars, after the operation started, in the early hours of the morning of October 7, apparently the Israeli military invoked the Hannibal Doctrine, and Israeli aircrafts, jet bombers, and tanks started carrying attacks against suspected conflict zones, whether it's kibbutz or settlements or whether it is convoys going back to Gaza. So the invocation of that controversial military order clearly led to the death of perhaps hundreds of Israeli civilians and many as well among the Palestinians, whether it's Hamas or any of those Palestinians who came into Gaza. All of that, you know, taking that in consideration, what happened soon after that is the worst part of it, right? The establishment of a war cabinet, the declaration of war, the deployment of 100,000 soldiers on the border with Gaza, the recall of 350,000 reservists from the Israeli army, and setting up a strategy under the rubric of lethality, which has been developed over many years of wars in Gaza. And lethality is the one that involved mass destruction, not discriminate destruction. That involved the use of the so-called lavender system, gospel system, where's my daddy, your daddy system, and so on and so forth, that would actually lead to massive devastation of Gaza. And that's where the intention came. They've said it in press conferences, in war rooms. They've said it in public, in declarations. Ministers and opposition leaders about why there is no innocence in Gaza and why we're going to have to bomb all of them. Some of them spoke about nuking them. Some of them spoke about nothing is going to be left standing in Gaza. We're going to turn it into a deserted strip. And all of these things were then repeated by the soldiers, not only as slogans, but even as songs, right, repeated by the soldiers. So the orders went down the hierarchy from the government ministers to the army and was implemented by the generals who boasted of bombing Gaza back to the Stone Age. And they certainly tried to do that.
1: If you can talk about what is the power that the U.S. has over Israel. You know, many said, for example, with the Iran war, that Israel brought the U.S. into it. But do you see it in that way? And what about Jared Kushner, President Trump's son-in-law, just visiting with the Israeli Prime Minister Netanyahu, also meeting directly with Hamas, but not meeting with the head of the PA, the Palestinian Authority? And if you can talk about where all of this stands right now, as people stood with a moment of silence on this October 7th, people at the music festival, Israelis mourning the dead, they could hear the boom of Israeli airstrikes continuing in Gaza. Talk about the Board of Peace. Talk about the Palestinian government that was set up in exile in Cairo, still not allowed to come into Gaza by Israel.
0: So let's start with the most relevant to the issue at hand, which is the Biden administration first, right? Because nowadays, anywhere you look in the Atlantic, where you are, the Atlantic magazine or the New Yorker or the New York Times or even you know, hosted by our brilliant or your brilliant anchor, John Stewart, you have these former Biden administration officials trying to whitewash their record. They lie, they deceive, and they continue to claim no responsibility for the genocide that actually took place in Gaza over the past 3 years. But they are directly responsible. Not only they aided and abetted, they were part of the operation taking place in Gaza the past 2 years, part of the war They were in the war cabinet meetings. President Biden himself attended the war cabinet meetings on October 18, back in 2023. Lloyd Austin, the Secretary of Defense, attended war meetings. Secretary Blinken attended war meetings. So when you watch people like Jake Sullivan, the former National Security Advisor, sitting on John Stewart's show talking about how they tried their best to have a ceasefire and they really put pressure on the Israeli government, and they succeeded, you know, 15 months later, it's all humbug. It's all BS. They were part and parcel. The banality of evil wasn't in Israel. It was in Washington, because the kind of support that Washington provided to Israel, diplomatic support, financial support, military support, they were talking about, we were trying to help the Palestinians while actually giving Israel the arms to shoot the Palestinians before sending them the band-aids to take care of their injuries. So Washington, in that sense, in the sense of the Biden administration and its officials, were part and parcel. We're complicit. We're cooperating, coordinating the war effort that actually was a genocidal war in Gaza. We really must underline that, because we are seeing history rewritten as we speak in the U.S. publications, as I remember it, after the 2003 war, when many of the Bush administration tried to whitewash their crimes, and the journalists who supported that war, just like those who supported the war in Gaza, are now trying to whitewash the record. It's very important for us to.
1: I wanted to go to the former top State Department official under President Biden admitting a genocide has taken place in Gaza. Wendy Sherman serves as Deputy Secretary of State until her retirement in July 2023. She spoke on a Bloomberg podcast.
2: I think that it is critical that Israel remain an ally of the United States and that we protect the right of a Jewish state. But I also believe that the Prime Minister has led us down a road, and we have been part of it, that has, in essence, created a genocide in Gaza.
1: And then there's former State Department spokesperson Matt Miller, who spent more than a year as the face of the Biden administration's foreign policy and repeatedly defended Israel against allegations of war crimes and genocide in Gaza. He later admitted on a podcast interview with Sky News that, yes, Israel committed war crimes.
3: I don't think it's a genocide, but I think it is without a doubt true that Israel has committed war crimes.
4: You wouldn't have said that at the podium.
3: Yeah, look, because when you're at the podium, you're not expressing your personal opinion. You're expressing the conclusions of the United States government.
1: And then you have Brett McGurk, who's just come out with his new book. It's called Brink. The headline in the New York Times, Ready to Blow His Stack, How Biden Nearly Cut Off Netanyahu Over Gaza. And that's talking about what McGurk is saying in his book, Marwan Bashara. Take it through to the Trump administration now.
0: Yes, there's no doubt that even according to McGurk and Sullivan, that they paved the way for the Trump administration to take over the war effort, that they paved the way in the worst possible manner for the Trump administration then to take it on and to do whatever it wants, including the weaponization of hunger and the weaponization of the food aid to the Palestinian people. I mean, we sunk into a whole new abyss with the Trump administration. During the Biden administration, the United States was basically complicit in genocide. During the Trump administration, on the very first few days when it took over, they start talking about ethnically cleansing Gaza. Out in the open, President Trump spoke of ethnically cleansing Gaza, the entire Gaza Strip, in order to have a beachside property called Trump Land or whatever, or called, you know, the new Riviera in the east. So the cynicism that the Trump administration dealt in its first year with the Gaza issue, taking up the mantle from the Biden administration, that was really, you know, just so depressing to watch, in the sense that from one administration to another administration, we see complicity with genocide. We see the United States aiding an Israeli government, protecting an Israeli government, and instead of having them stand up for the responsibility for the war crimes, they attack the International Criminal Court and the International Court of Justice, which is unprecedented for an American president, for the United States, to be so hostile to international law, international legality, international institutions, the United Nations, even the United Nations, you know, relief agency like UNRWA and so on and so forth, that were indispensable for the people in Gaza, when the policy was to starve them, to bomb their bakeries and schools and universities, to turn their schoolyards into graveyards. You at least needed something like UNRWA. But no, UNRWA has to be demonized. UNRWA has to be cut down to size. UNRWA has to be blocked and to be, again, demonized by not only Israel, but also by the United States. So the Trump administration did everything possible in order to achieve some sort of a Israeli victory and a Hamas surrender, and forced the United Nations Security Council to adopt a resolution which, to my mind, Amy, is illegal. And I say that not being a legal scholar, but certainly being a student of history. The United Nations Security Council, under pressure from the Trump administration, and because the genocide was going on and they had to do something, they adopted a resolution that recognized the border peace without this border peace ever being defined, without knowing zero about what is this border peace. So they adopted the resolution, and this allowed the Trump administration then to go on and to define this border peace as it wishes, including appointing President Trump as a, you know, life member that heads it, and Netanyahu, of course, and Putin as members of the world of peace. So you can imagine the surrealism, right, behind this kind of an effort in order to turn a two-year genocide into a mockery of international law.
1: Marwan Bishara, there is so much to talk about and so little time, and we want to get directly on the ground to Gaza. So I want to thank you for being with us. Al Jazeera's senior political analyst, author of the new book, 12 Days That Shook the Middle East, Origins of a Genocide. Coming up, we go to Gaza City to speak with journalist Akram Asatari. Stay with us.
4: نطق الحجر

0: Danger by the Palestinian oud musician Huda Asfour, performing in our Democracy Now! Studio. This is Democracy Now!, democracynow.org. I'm Amy Goodman. We end today's show in Gaza, where today's date, October 7th, is seen as the beginning of Israel's genocide. And the 3 years since the Hamas attack on Israel that killed nearly 1,200 people, Israeli forces have killed over 74,000 Palestinians. Many believe the death toll is a vast undercount. This is a displaced Palestinian from Beit Hanun speaking today in Gaza City.
1: The worst 3 years that have passed in our lives. There is no life, no living, no food, no basic necessities of life. We wait for water from 5 to 10 o'clock, and we are living in the streets, homeless, tired, worn out. I mean, a life worse than this? We are not living, my friend. We are dead in Gaza.
0: We go now to Gaza City, where we're joined by journalist Akram Asatari. I want to thank you so much for being with us. We spoke to you a few years ago as a journalist. You then went on to work with a humanitarian aid organization for several years. Now we're back being able to speak to you in Gaza City. Can you describe what's happening on the ground? We just reported that as Israelis mourn the dead at the music site in southern Israel, they could hear the booms of Israeli airstrikes on the Gaza Strip right nearby. Tell us what's happening where you are, Akram.
2: Well, October 7th was a day when Gaza changed once and forever. The way Palestinians have been living has changed. The way Palestinians have been managing their life has changed as well. The way Palestinians were defining their life has changed. The Palestinians now are living in a de facto that has redefined everything. Their understanding of life, their way of running and managing that life, their way to access things, their way to live, their way to stay in homes, their way to live in tents, every single aspect of the life of the people of Gaza has changed once and forever. Around 85% of the built environment in Gaza is already destroyed. Around 74% of the land of the Gaza Strip is also controlled by Israel and the IDF. Gazans have been struggling to access water and to access food. They have been facing significant public health hazards because of the fact that they were consuming water that was not properly treated. Organizations have been struggling for the sake of helping the people of Gaza. Statements were made by international and UN figures, diplomats all over the world, condemning the situation that has been going on, calling for Gazans to live and lead a normal life. Unfortunately, for the third year now, and on October 7th, Gazans are reminded by the fact that they have been living in death and fear, destruction and displacement. Another Gazan was killed a couple of hours ago in Khan Yunis refugee camp, 60-year-old Gazan that was targeted by IDF. Yesterday, another Palestinian was targeted in Ashat, the beach camp, by another drone strike, and he also lost his life. Several people were injured. The people who are living in the tents with no even minimum standard for living are living in exacerbating safety and security risks. They, significant proportion of them, is still not reunioned with their families that are outside of the Gaza Strip. And some of them, also significant part of them, around 8,000 families, are not aware about the whereabouts of the bodies of their missed family members. Around 250 journalists were killed. As you said, 74,000 Gazans were confirmed to be dead, while the number is much higher. Around 8,000 peoples are not, 8,000 Gazans are dead, but the bodies are not discovered yet. The Gazans who were worried about their dears were organizing mass funerals for 150 bodies, for two bodies, where the memories that were remaining from the people were their remains, their clothes, their shoes, their watches, and anything simple yet can give some comfort to the ones who were not sure about the whereabouts of the bodies of their dears. The life in Gaza has changed forever. People are still struggling, and people are today reminded, since the last night, they reminded that the Israeli Air Force is still hovering all around different parts of the Gaza Strip, and that the IDF is still hunting Gazans, disturbing the already disturbed life, spreading death and displacement once and once again.
0: Akram, I'm wondering if you can respond to the United Nations Human Rights Chief Volker Turk, who's called Gaza a death trap for journalists. You have been a journalist in Gaza for years. As you said, you lost 250, more than 250 colleagues. What has this meant as the Israeli Prime Minister Benjamin Netanyahu does not allow in international journalists, and then the Israeli military kills hundreds of Palestinian journalists?
2: The situation in Gaza is catastrophic as an overall situation when it comes to the general population, but there are some specific job-related hardships when it comes to the journalists. They were always there. They were the first responder along with the medical teams to cover the truth about the bombardments, and also they were the footage that we were providing was used by very significant committees that were fact-finding and were hoping that they would condemn the occupation. Now that made them also bear the brunt of most of the hostilities that were taking place in the Gaza Strip. That made them a target, which were, they were not supposed to be a target. They were targeted while doing their job. Their job proved to be a dangerous job for the occupation because it has been exposing some and most of the atrocities that have been taking place. They have discovered the truth. They have also, they have widespread presence worldwide, even when they are very dedicated local Palestinian journalists, and the footage that have been provided, they have been provided, was used and is still being used by diplomats, by INGOs, by UN agencies, and that's why I believe they were classified as an enemy, and they have been paying that very heavy price that could reach their life being claimed by the ongoing war that has been merciless when it comes to the to them, when it comes to the paramedics, when it comes to the medical teams, and when it comes to also humanitarian crews who were trying to reach out for the people in need and alleviate a bit of their suffering.
0: Akram, you have worked in the humanitarian field for the last few years. According to the UN, over 560 humanitarian workers have been killed in Gaza in the last 3 years. What has been most shocking to you about what you witnessed during this work, and what made you decide to go from being a journalist to a humanitarian worker and now back to being a journalist?
2: As a matter of fact, I indeed was working for a humanitarian organization. I was hoping that by working with that organization, I'd be able to support the humanitarian effort. I would be able to contribute to alleviation of the suffering of the people. And yes, indeed, I was very close to the people. Some of the ex-prisoners who were released, not being very well oriented to the situation. Some of them were with psychological situations. Some of them were unable to identify their families. Some others were not able to move. Some of them lost their limbs. I was there. I was hoping that I would help. And I was indeed helping with that organization, seeing the people, recording their experiences, extending a helping hand when needed. The organization was also helping the general population by empowering them, providing them with the very essential supplies. And I also managed to find my way to still try to help people and extend a helping hand to them, even with me outside of that organization. I believe the humanitarian situation is very catastrophic, and it is one of the direct results of October 7th. For such a significant period of time, people were not allowed to access any kind of food supplies whatsoever in the Gaza North, and some other times throughout the full Gaza Strip. People were deprived from the shelter. People were deprived from the non-food items. More importantly, the tents that they used as a temporary shelter for the people of Gaza. The toll that has been endured by the humanitarian workers is also very heavy. More than 500 people were killed. Most of them were killed during their job, during the service, during reaching out to the community or coming back from the internally displaced people camps. They were killed while cooking the food for the people in need when the food was extremely scarce. They were killed when they were reaching out for the children who are most vulnerable, for the elderly people, for the women, for the IDPs in general, who are also, even if they are young, even if they are men, they are also vulnerable because of the very scarce situation that was endured in Gaza that is still very relevant to the day. So the situation is extremely dire. The humanitarian workers have been trying to help and support the people, and they have already paid a heavy price, and they're still continuously paying that heavy price. Some of them were injured, some others were not lucky enough to survive, but most of them are still determined to continue delivering the mandate and continue reaching out and supporting the people of Gaza. Despite the very difficult situation in Gaza, despite the fear of death and destruction, despite the fear of injury, despite the very lacking situation they have been living when it comes to fuel, when it comes to movement of cars, when it comes to the condition of streets and buildings and camps, the humanitarian workers are courageously continuing to deliver their mandate, continuing to work and continuing to see off their colleagues dying and being buried without giving up that mandate and without giving up that noble mission. Something that should be acknowledged, something that should be appreciated, and they all know very well that they have been serving this noble notion of supporting and uplifting people and providing them with their very basic human right of access to food and supplies in a very critical conflict zone.
0: Akram Asakri, I want to thank you so much for being with us. Be safe. Gaza-based journalists joining us today from Gaza City. That does it for our show. Democracy Now! Is currently accepting applications for an individual giving manager to support our fundraising team. 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I'm on the road here in the United States on October 16th. We'll be at the Woodstock Film Festival for an afternoon panel. Then to Hollywood, California on October 22nd, October 23rd at Stanford University, where the film Steal the Story, Please will be playing. We'll speak afterwards in the Q&A. On October 26th and 27th, University of Colorado Boulder, Colorado State University, Fort Collins. I'm Amy Goodman. Thanks for joining us.
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On this day in baseball history, October 7th, 1964, Bob Uecker, who had been shagging out in left field, tries his hand at catching batting practice balls with a tuba when an unsuspecting member of a Dixieland band leaves the tuba unattended. Much to the delight of the crowd, the comedic Cardinals backup catcher is successful in two of his six attempts to snag a fly ball in the mouth of the instrument. But the owner, who is not amused, asks the team for $250 to cover the cost of repairing the dented brass. This Day in Baseball History is brought to you by the Biggest Little Baseball Museum, located on Three Oaks' magnificent quarter mile, and a proud supporter of Radio Harbor Country.

0: Choose the change through the power of music with Betty Hefner. 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
1: Yeah, it's all about the lyrics here at Choose to Change, and we want to thank you guys for listening to our show. The song you were listening to just now is called Change Your Mind, and it's by Sister Hazel. 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One of our most powerful pages is videos from people that were decided to live, and it's called Why I'm Glad I Didn't Take My Life. 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
2: hello,
1: sitting here right now.
2: Miss Betty.
1: And she is my key producer.
2: Hello, hello.
1: Did you know you make keys?
2: Do I make keys? Sure, why not?
1: You're my key producer.
2: I like it.
1: Yeah. It's kind of the key to everything, don't you think?
2: Sure.
1: Yeah, right. And the songs that we have on the show are, like, really amazing.
2: They are.
1: But before we get started, because the person who wrote this show, we're going to introduce him last.
2: Okay.
1: I want to introduce Lauren Marlett.
3: Hi, guys.
1: You want to tell everybody a little bit about yourself, Lauren?
3: I am a 24-year-old college student. I am majoring in behavioral sciences at Purdue Northwest in Westville. And I first got involved with Hey Ugly in high school. And about a couple months ago, I reached out to Betty and have been doing some work with them for their website and just trying to advocate for everyone and just support the cause, because I'm really behind everything that we're supporting. So I am happy to be here.
1: And you brought your friend. Who'd you bring?
3: I did. I brought my best friend, Kendall. She's a little new to Hey Ugly, but she is, I've been telling her a little bit, and she's interested herself, so I will let her introduce herself.
4: So I'm Kendall. I am 22. I work as a behavior therapist for children with autism. Lauren and I met in school, and so I became familiar with the Hey Ugly organization through her just a couple months ago, and I'm excited to be here and a part of this.
1: Great, great.
4: Yay.
1: And today's show that we're going to be listening to was written by my friend and someone that I worked with, and he was in middle school, and I'm glad to see that he's still a part of Hey Ugly, Griffin Wyatt. Hey, Griffin.
5: Hey, guys.
4: Hi,
5: how's it
4: Griffin.
5: Going?
1: Tell us about this show. Tell us what you think people are going to be able to get out of this show, you hope.
5: Well, the main thing I hope everybody gets out of the show is that they have a sort of place and comfort to go to. Like, listen to lyrics and hear them and are able to connect to the lyrics of the songs. Because, like, for me, for the past shows that we've done, I've connected to almost every single song in some way, whether it being about my childhood or what I'm going through right now, from the time I was in elementary school to being a junior now, and even going back before school or going back to before I moved to Michigan City from Hobart, and before I moved to Hobart from the border of Gary and Hammond. So I just hope, like, people can, like, connect to it and find that source of happiness that we all deserve and we have.
2: Right. It's very cool.
1: That's cool.
2: And he picked some really cool songs today.
1: Yeah, he did.
2: I'm very excited about these songs.
1: Okay.
2: So, Griffin, you want to tell us about the first one?
5: All right. So, the first one I chose was Human by Christina Perry. And the reason why I chose this song is because sometimes we just need that reassurance that we're not just an object. We are human. We have feelings. And we can be broke down by someone bullying us or saying that we're not good enough or just abuse.
2: All right. Well, here we go then. Human by Christina Perry.

0: Good song.
1: Powerful song.
0: Yes.
2: It really is.
1: Powerful.
0: I love how the first two verses start out like, I can hold my breath, I can bite my tongue, I can fake a smile, I can do,
2: right.
0: I can. And then it's like, but I'm only human. And it's just kind of like, I hit that limit, I'm done.
2: And going off of your point, like how I was saying, I'm only done, like the part where it says, I could take so much till I've had enough.
0: Mm-hmm.
2: That's where I feel like people start giving up because they feel like they have reached that point to where they can't take anymore and they feel like it's all over and there's nothing for them to do, but that's not true. There's always another solution or someone you can go to, like a counselor or a teacher or even one of your friends that have been through the same thing you have, so you guys can relate and talk about what's going on.
1: I mean, you know, it says I can take so much till I've had enough.
0: Mm-hmm.
1: And then to me, how I took that, that's when I explode.
0: Mm-hmm.
1: And that's when I become somebody I don't want to become. And it's because I've been being somebody I didn't want to be.
0: Mm-hmm.
1: Because I was being somebody that I thought somebody else wanted me to be instead of being the real me. You know, that faking the laugh and
0: mm-hmm.
1: you know, and all the other kind of stuff. And how much of our energy do we waste being what we think somebody else wants us to be?
2: Instead of what we want to be.
0: Yeah.
1: And so, we can change what we want to be.
2: Right.
1: You know? I mean, there's certain people that I'm around, I'm like, it's easier for me just to be kind of funny and light. And then there's other people where I'm just kind of more serious.
0: Yes.
1: You know, then there's some people that I used to hang around with, they're just negative. I mean, just negative. Everything is just politics and this and that and blah, blah, blah. And and it's just like, I can't change anybody but myself. So what do they call them? They call them energy vampires.
0: Yes.
1: Vampires. So, you know. You could get to choose those that to have those type of people in your life.
0: Mm-hmm.
1: And you get to choose by being more yourself. Do you think you're going to draw people to you that are more themselves?
0: Yeah.
2: Right. You're going to
0: you attract the energy you give.
2: Exactly. You're going to want the people that are going to have a positive influence in your life, that are going to like joke around with you like, or have a great time with you, not the people that are going to drag you down and say mean things to you.
1: Mm-hmm.
2: Like, you wanting to be a part of the popular group or being a part of any group, and you have to do certain things to fit in order to be part of that group, it's not worth it.
1: Right.
2: You should just want to be yourself instead of who someone wants you to be.
0: Yep.
1: But peer pressure is real tough.
2: It really is.
3: But you don't want to hide behind that mask either. You just want to, if you're yourself, then you're going to attract those other people, too, that are more interested in you because you are you.
0: Exactly.
3: You don't have to hide that.
0: Yeah.
3: So I think that's important, too.
2: And they're going to love you for you.
0: And you want them to show your what leading into your next song?
2: True Colors.
0: Yeah! See, I knew I could get into it.
1: Shameless segue. I love shameless segues.
0: Oh,
1: yeah.
0: Still blind.
1: Yeah.
0: That was a good one. All right, so next song, as you said, is True Colors. I like this version of this song.
1: Oh, can you explain a little bit about this version?
0: Yes.
1: He was explaining to me in the car.
2: The reason why I chose this version instead of the original version is because I got it off the movie Trolls. Yes, I am 18, going to be 19, and I still watch cartoons and kids' movies.
0: Lady Glitter Sparkle, come on, hello.
2: I mean, come on. But Puppy Dog Pals is the best TV show anyway. But anyway, going back to the song, is in the movie, it's at the part where they're in the pot or whatever that they are put in right before they go out for Trollstice, which is where they're all thinking that they're going to be eaten and all of their color drains and they turn gray. And the one troll that is gray throughout the whole movie finally shows his true colors and is able to bring everybody's color back to life.
0: I love it.
1: Wow. And do they sue the song when
2: yes.
1: that happens?
2: Mm-hmm. Yes.
1: Wow.
0: All right. So then here we go.
1: I'm going to listen to this song in a whole new perspective. and it's Justin Timberlake and Anna Kendrick.
0: Yeah.
1: I love Justin Timberlake.

0: I am in love with that version of the song.
1: Yes.
0: I am totally in love with that.
1: Mm-hmm.
0: Thank you for recommending that. Which lyrics did just really touch your heart?
1: You know, where's the one? Hold on, let me flip back here. It's towards the beginning. Of course, my page is sticking. Other than the just call me up and I'll always be there.
0: And you know you can do that with me, Carrie.
1: I know.
0: I will always be there.
1: I see your true colors, and that's why I love you.
0: Aww.
1: I love that line. It's like, I know who you really are, and I love you for just who you are. It's
2: yeah.
1: the best.
2: I like the part that is at the very beginning. It said, the darkness inside you can make you feel so small.
1: Yes.
2: And I think I really related to that because it's like all your insecurities, those flaws that you think that you have, and the way that you see yourself can be completely different than the way somebody else can see you. So I yeah. think I really related to that part.
1: Agreed.
3: It's true. It's just sometimes it just takes that one person to actually see your true colors for you to not have to pretend that you're someone you're not. And once you find that person, it's just you hold on to them like with everything you have. Like you'll do anything for them. You'll protect them. You'll always be there for them. And that's why I like the part when it says, call me up and I'll always be there.
0: Mm-hmm.
3: And it's true. You find that person that connects to you on a whole nother level, then you know you have someone that you can go to.
0: I mean, and it goes, don't be unhappy. Can't remember when I saw you laughing.
1: Yeah.
0: This world makes you crazy, and you've taken all you can bear. You know, I saw this great movie called The Beauty Inside. And it's subtitles. They have an American version of it. Have you seen it?
3: Yes.
0: Okay. This is an Asian version. And it's this guy, when he was 18 years old, every day when he woke up, he was in a different body. Same person, same talents, but one day he'd be an old woman, next day he'd be a gorgeous guy, next day he'd be some old fat guy, next day something different. And when he's... One time when he's really good, he makes furniture. So he's going to this furniture store, and he sees this girl who sells furniture, and she knows as much about furniture as he does, and she is as passionate about it as he is, and she sells his furniture that he makes and knows everything about it. So he waits till he's good-looking. He wakes up one day and he's good-looking, and he actually asks her out on a date, and they go out. And then he works for 3 days to not fall asleep so he can still be that person, but then he falls asleep. And then he has to tell her what's going on, and then to be able to see whether she stays or she doesn't stay.
1: Yeah.
0: But it's true love. And he's showing his true colors, not through what he looks like, but through his energy.
1: Yeah.
0: And I highly, highly, highly recommend this movie.
1: Sounds good. Isn't there a version of that coming out soon? Like
0: there's a movie starring called Every Day.
1: Yes.
0: And it's about an energy source called A that travels from person to person to person.
1: Okay.
0: Yeah.
2: The one you're talking about, Betty, though, isn't that on Netflix also?
0: No, that's going to be at the movie theaters breaking next week. This coming Friday.
2: The Beauty Within?
0: No, that is on Netflix.
1: Is it?
2: Yeah.
1: Oh,
2: yeah.
1: I know what I'm watching later.
0: Yeah. But the Asian version, right?
1: Yeah.
0: Right.
1: Very cool.
0: But the American version is on... It's on something else.
1: Huh.
0: I can't remember.
1: Very cool. I'll have to check it out.
0: Like a brand new vehicle for being able to stream movies.
1: Very cool.
0: Yeah.
3: So,
0: okay.
3: Since you bring up what doesn't lie on the surface, what lies beneath, like, that made me think of Beauty and the Beast.
1: Oh, yeah.
3: Like how the prince turned into a beast and he has to have a woman fall in love with her or him before the rose dies. And so he has to adjust. Instead of being this aggressive person, he has to adjust to be a sweet, gentle giant. And then eventually Bella falls in love with him.
0: Wow.
1: Mm-hmm.
0: Yeah. That's another good movie.
3: It is
1: another good
0: movie. Okay, what's your next song, Griffith?
3: Hopeful by Bars and Melody.
1: And where did this one come from? Where did these guys come? We talked about this earlier. It was really cool.
3: I found this scrolling through YouTube one day, because I have America's Got Talent subscribed on YouTube, so I can see all the interesting talent and what goes on there. Well, I happened to come by this, and it said Bars and Melody, and I'm like, oh, sweet, let's check this out. Well, it was these two kids that were bullied in school, and they turned it into a song.
1: Yeah. And they were in Britain's Got Talent, though, wasn't it?
3: They were in both, actually.
1: In both. I saw them on Britain's Got Talent, and when I saw I'm like, oh, my gosh, that's who it is. It's awesome. I love it.
0: So they wrote the song from their situation
3: wrote,
0: being bullied. Okay.
3: Yeah. Wrote
1: and they're,
3: song.
1: What, like 12 years old, maybe?
0: Mm-hmm. Cool.
1: Yeah.
3: And they got the gold buzzer, which means they go straight to live.
1: Yeah. Mm-hmm. Here we go, then. Bars and Melody. Hopefully.

0: 12 years old.
1: The fact that it comes from his experience takes it to a whole nother level.
0: Yeah.
2: And isn't stealing against the law?
1: Yes. Mm-hmm.
2: Stealing is against the law. So when someone steals your lunch money, that's stealing. Right. That's against the law. Okay, but you're afraid to tell the cops, right? Because
1: right.
2: the kid's going to beat you up or something like that. But if the bully's taking the money from you, they're taking the money from other people too.
1: Right.
2: So what can be done? What can be done? We can't answer it on this show. Sorry for posing a question that's unanswerable on this particular show. But
0: I think you bring up a good point, and he even says in here, too, I want to tell my mom, but she's having trouble with my dad.
2: Right.
0: It's like you want to tell somebody, but they've got their own problems. I don't want to bother them.
1: Right.
0: She's going through enough right now. So
3: I think I got a choice. I got to go to school. I wish I had an angel to stand by my side. Like, that's a powerful, it's a powerful line because it's true. You don't have a choice. You have to go to school, and school's supposed to be a safe place, and you're supposed to learn, and, like, that's where it typically happens. It's where people are bullied the most, and, like, it's just powerful.
0: Oh.
2: Well, it all depends, because we have done surveys of kids asking them where they think bullying happens the most, and, you know, in school, different parts of school, and things like that, but sometimes the second, sometimes the third biggest place is their home. And the number one place is your head.
0: Yeah.
2: We bully ourselves. We take what somebody else says, and then we say it to ourselves 3,000 times. So if we have to talk about where bullying happens the most, it's inside of our heads. And the sooner we can learn that, and the sooner that we can, you know, tame that, and the sooner we can understand that the bully we don't have time to go into this anymore. The show's
0: aw, man.
2: So you have to tune in to hear the answer to that. Or go to heyugly.org and click on self-bullying, and you'll learn a lot more. But thank you guys for being here on the show. What a teaser that was.
0: Jeez, great show, Griffin.
1: Thank you.
2: Carrie, Griffin, great show. Thank you. It was a fantastic show. And Kendall and Lauren, thank you. And listeners, thank you for listening to Choose to Change. Bye-bye.
0: Bye.
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Yes, indeed. It's another live edition of Monkey vs. Robot with G-Day Snowboy. Broadcasting live down here in the studios, Boomtown Studios here in Surrey, Michigan at WRHZ. This October 7th, it's another one of those dates that are burned in there. We're going to get started tonight with a little set right around the very start of World War II for the United States, and it shows it in the content. Kay Kaiser. And then we're going to do a little Woody Guthrie, and then into the protest songs, and a little set from Jesse Wells, one of our most out front modern protest singers. And he's awfully cute. I mean, red curly hair, So that's coming up. Some Chicago blues. And some 60s rock. Yeah, it's the routine. Power to the people! Vote!

0: a word from our sponsors.
1: And as you know, in a cigarette, it's the tobacco that counts. Why not make your next package Lucky Strike and prove to yourself that better tobacco makes a better cigarette?

0: While the West Coast prepares for any eventuality, the sale of oil lamps, flashlights, and candles yields a bumper crop of profits to storekeepers as the people all along the Pacific coast of these United States go all out on the alert. At this moment, Washington State Police are spreading nets for alleged fifth columnists accused of touching off signal fires near Port Angeles. It's said that the fires might have been set to guide enemy aircraft coming in to attack Seattle and the Puget Sound area. The signal fires, as discovered, are reported to have been burning in the shape of an arrow pointing toward Seattle as the target. From coast to coast, Americans are remembering that their slogan in 98 was, "Remember the Maine." And from the Atlantic to the Pacific tonight, the slogan for 1941 is promising to become, "Remember Pearl Harbor." Taking up those three words, advanced by the OPM in all press releases, people are repeating them on the streets. Meanwhile, far across the world, Batavia in the Netherlands, East Indies, has gone through its second air raid alarm of the war, according to an Associated Press dispatch. This news came to you from the NBC newsroom.
1: Prudence, recess is here, and

Ernest Steen Anderson. Oh, man, that was a great little set there. Keisner Orchestra from 1941. The College of Musical Knowledge, the album was called. College with a K, that's important. Keisner Orchestra, so he was big on the K's. But anyway. Praise the Lord, pass the ammunition. News break, Why Don't You Do Me Right, and commercial. And we start off the week, this episode of Monkey vs. Robot, with Canadian Sunset by the Eddie Heywood Orchestra. And this is, it just kind of in the news. Jeff Tweedy, New York Times, and he did a little commentary over Woody Guthrie's op-ed in the New York Times in 1941. So I was just, Woody Guthrie was on my mind. Interesting little interplay between Jeff Tweedy and Woody Guthrie's original album. The pop-ups were maddening, but anyway, that's modern New York Times. So, here we go. Song to Woody, Bob Dylan.

Now we'll get into the Woody Guthrie 100th year celebration at the Kennedy Center. And this is Rosanna Cash.

It's the bottom of the hour. We got another monkey versus robot going in that first set. Kind of two distinct sets. Yeah. I kind of had to describe it that way. Starting off with Canadian Sunset, Eddie Hayward Band Orchestra. And then doing a bunch of Kate Kaisner from a 1941 release, December thereof, right as we were getting ourselves cranked up to be and World War II warriors. And praise the Lord, pass the ammunition. Why don't you do me right? But before or after that was, we got into the meat of the matter. Bob Dylan got it started with a song for Woody, and then two from Woody Guthrie, and Sonny Terry with Hard Traveling and We Shall Be Free. Going down the road, Woody Guthrie from My Dusty Road, a very dusty record. It was a while ago. I got it in 2020. Yeah, it's not it. And then we got into a couple from the Woody Guthrie Centennial album. Pretty Boy Floyd with Rosanna Sharp and some beautiful guitar playing, John Leventon. And this train is bound for glory. I think it was the whole smear there in that song. Everybody got involved. But Oh Crow Medicine Show, kind of foundation band for that. Yeah. Oh, okay. I'm going to start the next set. Here we go. Why is that? There's no need to turn that off. Anyway, we're not ready. We're not ready to put our protest signs down. New Kings, no Kings, coming up in St. Joe again. We're going to do that. Yeah, let's do it. Okay. The next step. Got to move Mavis Staples, and we got Ry Cooter because we love Ry Cooter. Randy Newman because we love Randy Newman. Billy Bragg and Wilco. And then the star of the set, Jesse Wells, our modern protest singer, with his famous, at least in the movement, No Kings. And we'll have a few from him. Four, you know, that's what's coming up. Even got some folk. Yeah, kind of folk centric. Yeah. Okay. All right. That's cool. There you go. That's a good one. Mavis Staples and Lee Von Helm, drummer from the band. They look like they were having a great time.

0: get ready. You've got to move.
1: You gotta move.
0: Oh, yeah.
1: Yeah.